0: in the U.S.
1: With the Western, within a Western intelligentsia, yeah, primarily.
0: Yeah, that yes, the nut that was being, that it was trying to crack was the peculiar personalities that were forming in people as a result of the scientific worldview, the colonial worldview, the Western civilization worldview. And what I found, you have to dig a little deeper, I think, in the fourth way tradition to find the mystical aspects, and it's there, it really is there, but you have to either both know where to look and how to look, because a lot of the focus is on the primary problem of this problem of identification, our egoism, our vanity, and the personality that drives our relationship to life. Now, just actually this morning, we were talking with this group of senior fourth way practitioners that we partake in. One of the gentlemen who has had a lot of experience with foundation groups, the Gurdjieff Foundation groups, has commented that he sees a lot of people who spend 30 years, really trying to fix themselves. It's like they construe what they're doing as trying to fix themselves, as opposed to coming to an understanding that there's nothing to fix, and that it's the relationship to that thing that you think you need to fix that actually is the thing to release. And so there's quite a difference between someone who's like earnestly going to their group meetings and beating themselves up every time they make a mistake, versus someone who sort of gets beyond that and is more at this place of surrendering to something higher. And a lot of the work, even like one of Gurdjieff's primary students who led the Gurdjieff Foundation for many years, Madame de Saltzman, would write in later years about this bringing the higher in, bringing higher energy down, bringing this energy in. And the focus was on something that really, to me, has a lot more resonance with things I've experienced and practiced in the Western magical tradition. And actually, interestingly enough, I find the same patterning coming up in the Dogra work that I've been doing, that the focus is really about being of service in this particular phenomenal realm by bringing higher energy down and helping to support or counter an energetic configuration that's out of balance in a lot of ways. And I've noticed that this line of kind of focus emerges in a number of different esoteric communities about an energetic work, really restructure our relationship with life in general, the biosphere, and our relationships with ourselves. And so this work's being done at various levels and in various ways. And so the fourth way to me is a step in its traditional understanding is a stepping stone. As I said, if you go deeper into that tradition, you can find everything we're talking about there. But a lot of times people get stuck in this place of trying to fix themselves, because when one begins to look at the imperfection of our psychological organism, it's very easy to get frustrated and want to be in control. But it's that wanting to be in control that's the very thing that is driving the machine. And so letting that go allows some other possibilities to take place.
1: And I just want to add, it's parenthetical to this question, but there was a book published just a couple of years ago, maybe, by an Australian, or a guy in Australia, named Robert Azizi, which makes a point of collecting a bunch of very little known Gurdjieff practices, which probably originates, at least they seem to, in many cases, originate in the Christian mystical traditions that Gurdjieff was surely familiar with from his background. So the fact that it's taken, you know, 80 years or 70 years or something like that for that stuff to be published and to become better known is interesting, but it's changing the fourth way itself as well.
0: Is that because, the book I believe is called Gurdjieff's Transformational Contemplations, and the author's father Azizi, who's
1: he's actually a
0: Maronite priest.
1: But
0: he was a student of a fourth way group leader who had worked directly with Gurdjieff, and it is interesting because the one of the centerpieces of this the practices that he identifies that Gurdjieff was teaching later in his teaching career was things very similar to and sometimes identical to the prayer of the heart, which is where you say, you know, Lord, have mercy upon me, or in the simplest form. So these were prayers, and these are contemplations about asking for help and asking for an opening at the heart level, which is, you know, the language around that seems completely different than, you know, observe yourself, you know, but it is.
1: Well, it is, because those better known aspects of the Gurdjieff tradition were ones that needed to be applied by this high class intelligentsia audience that Gurdjieff was speaking to in the early part of the 20th century.
0: Yeah, but I, you know, and then again, you know, in the Gurdjieff language, you know, they applying the practice or observing oneself or bringing the intention to observe oneself in this way, you know, can be thought of as the what they call the first conscious shock, but actually opening yourself and receiving something beyond yourself is what completes the octave, and that's the second conscious shock, and that's the higher transformation, or the transformation of the heart, or that's a way of saying that. You know, different people may have slightly different interpretations of that, but they're different processes.
1: So even the fourth way, just to wrap up the answer to Jill's question, it's like even the fourth way is changing in ways that who knows what the future will bring. Gurdjieff himself said that things would completely the way that he taught publicly would fall apart within a couple of generations, and by the third generation would be no longer serve. And in fact, we recently had one of our mystical positivist conversations with one of the remaining high-level Gurdjieff movement teachers, a woman in Canada, and it was a wonderful conversation. But what she lamented was that the transmission was not happening anymore. She wasn't able, or people weren't tuning into, or whatever it was. So things are changing for the Gurdjieff movement as well.
0: Yeah, it was a little bit like yoga in the West. People mistake the form for the interior work.
1: Right. That's right.
0: Yeah, Vijay.
2: Well, there's two things that come to mind that I'd like to mention and see if you have any comments about them. One is, I mean, you've been speaking about the value, to me it seems like the value of being open, of, you know, specifically of being open to other traditions. And I've just found tremendous value in that. And also, there are some who really have the perspective that there shouldn't be mixing, mm-hmm. because there's one lineage or tradition that will take you where you need to go. And if you start spending your energy with, you know, with other ways, then it's less likely that you're going to be able to follow your path to the end. And I wonder if you'd say something about that, if you'd have something to say about that. And then the second thing is that the other thing that's really striking me from what you're saying is that you're talking about other people, if I'm understanding this, like being a doorway of connecting to a process with someone, I mean, unexpectedly, who you come upon, who you make a connection with, and who has something to offer you. You feel that. Maybe they have some mastery, maybe they're further along in some way, or they just have something that could be food for you. Do you think that it's irreplaceable on the path, the need to have, to connect with other human beings or another human being who can kind of bring you further along? Or, you know, these days, so many people, are on their own path, it seems, and may have some connection with a path, but not that kind of a relationship that I'm hearing you guys talk about.
0: Do you want me to take the first question? You want to take the second?
1: Yeah, I'll go first.
0: Because the first question,
1: let me just interject for, because I was going to say, it doesn't have to be a person, by the way.
0: Yeah.
1: That's one of the things that I've come to see, that other living beings, for example, can inform. And I've heard authentic sounding stories from people whose testimony I trust discussing that sort of thing.
0: The first question you asked is its own thing, so I just wanted to respond to that because I didn't want that to get lost, because it's an important piece here. So there's a value in being open to other traditions, for sure, and there's value in being deep within a single tradition. So you know, what are we talking about here? Well, you know, we first of all, the DNA of our school, like the DNA of the school of many of yours, has been to be open to other traditions. You know, our teacher met the teacher of many of you by virtue of going out and meeting, you know, basically Dharma teachers wanting to make friends and, you know, have a conversation. And so there, it's in our DNA, in our school's DNA, just like
1: it's in our store's DNA,
0: in our store's DNA, and in our radio show's DNA, to have these conversations and to be able to be open to other traditions and let ourselves be touched by those traditions. So for us, I'd say that just even while we were practicing with our teacher, that we were certainly penetrated by Buddhism quite a bit, just because of some of the relationships we had and people we knew. But still, there's a period of time where it's important to go deep with a teaching and allow to get to a point where one can move, you know, and start to explore other things. But there needs to be a foundation. And I say this, you know, I'm observing, for instance, even as I embark in a community of people who are diviners and, you know, associated with my mentor in the Dogra tradition, it's very, very interesting. I have to sort of set aside preconceptions and things like that. And yet I also can appreciate the value of the training that I have as a foundation to approach this work, because there's a bunch of stuff I don't have to go through in that tradition in order to start to function in a certain way in that tradition. And it's a little, and I don't mean to put errors on that. It's just that it's there's a certain kind of work you have to go through in any tradition to sort out and harmonize the being and the organism. There's lots of different ways of doing that. The fourth way has a way of doing that. But even in the Dogra tradition, you know, it's actually funny that I was, my mentor told me, you know, when I first made my first shrine, and which is sort of like the kickoff for this line of training, she said that I could expect to be given lots of rituals and having to, you know, that the, you know, it's very common for people to have to, like, you know, they're like on overdrive having to do a bunch of this stuff. And those rituals are all about working out and sort of healing and balancing energetic manifestations in one's psychic space. And in my case, I didn't have so much, you know, the message I was getting was cool it, you know, settle out, you know, you don't have to be the best student here. You don't have to, you know, it's like, I was sort of in a sense being held back, which was exactly what I needed to be in relationship with this tradition, because my habitual tendency is to launch into something and to, you know, try to climb to the top. And in this case, I was definitely not being allowed to do that. And that's what I needed, but it was a whole different sort of thing. And I attribute part of that to, besides being pushed back on something that was my own kind of mechanicality, there's other stuff that I don't have to deal with because I dealt with it in the foundational work that I did in my root tradition. And honestly, I think you know, if you look at other traditions, Eastern traditions, you know, there's a notion, I think, in the Vedic traditions of a root guru, and then you can have other teachers, and those teachers may be quite different. And I think in Buddhism, you have this, you know, you'll have your teacher, but then you might go to other teachers to learn different things. And so I think that template is and the propriety and integrity you have to do that is the same. It's just that we live in a world where we have such a mishmash of different traditions coming together. It's actually crazy wonderful in a way. I mean, it's like every spiritual tradition on the planet you can have some access to, and you can actually have access now to people who know something about the transmission of that tradition. So, but it still boils down to the same thing. You know, you have a root tradition, and that root has to be deep enough to provide you with a certain kind of sustenance from, you know, the depths, so that then you can branch out and be, you know, allow a natural growth process to take place, which is just a reflection of who you are.
1: So I want to come back to this aspect of the personal connection, the heart-to-heart transmission, because that to me is where the juice flows. And one of the things I haven't mentioned yet that I've gotten from actually both the divinations with the Dogra, but also from my interaction with our dear Pomo friend is a reinvigoration, perhaps, of my relationship with my teacher, now deceased 24 years. Because I grew up thinking, you're dead, you're dead. there's not a lot of, it might be some kind of amorphous, I don't know, voodoo that could happen with a dead being, someone who had been in a human body. And now I am not skeptical in the way that I used to be. I just don't know how it's supposed to manifest for people in different situations, people in different traditions, but I keep getting confirmation that my teacher and I ain't done. We are co-creating as we speak.

0: a deep connection that we've tried to describe, have created a way for me to trust the heart connection that was always present, but that my skeptical Western mind wanted to deny. So that's been a pretty cool thing. And I don't want to, you know, it's not voodoo. It's something that is, that helps me direct my own practice, actually, and has seemed, at least to me, to deepen it. I mean, I could be fooling myself. I'm always looking. That's definitely what I got from the fourth way. There's never a seat with the laurel wreath on it waiting for me to let go of striving. But for things that I used to dismiss, I have an open mind. And I have an open heart, and I even have, I think, more and more, this is the hardest part, a body that can allow that connection to become more vibrant. At least I hope so. It has been doing that of late. Thank you. Interesting questions. Did I answer the second question? Did we answer the second question, really?
1: I think your answers were great.
0: Okay.
1: Appreciate it.
2: The other questions?
0: Yeah.
2: We've got a few minutes left here.
0: Yeah.
3: Rob and Stuart, hi. I'm so happy to see you tonight.
2: Good to
0: Ditto.
2: See you.
0: Ditto.
3: I realize how much I miss you all. Great to be with you, really.
0: I have a connection to you through Ginny, at least a little bit, so I hear tales.
3: so stimulating, and I look forward to talking with some of my friends on the call further when this is over. But a couple of things are coming to mind. The first thing is that what you're talking about with not being a spiritual smorgasbord, I think you're talking about a level of spiritual maturity that's only possible at the stage in development that you are in. And from my own experience in reading about the great people that I've known and loved, you know, I mean, Thomas Merton came in touch with Suzuki Roshi the other one, the one who wrote old books. At Columbia, but it was years until he actually opened up and traveled and wanted to go to Tibet. So it's like that the tradition was so deeply implanted in him, and then out of that he could enter into something really, really wonderful. And I'm thinking also how much it's tied into the fact that, you know, think of generations past and how limited would have been their scope of who they would ever have come in contact with, you know, really, except some priest or a bishop or some wandering mendicant rarely would ever pass through their city. But what we have now is such a rich possibility of encountering people from so many different traditions. And, you know, so I'm celebrating that. And at the same time, I'm recognizing that this whole thing about maturity is something that, what we need to keep in mind. Because this talk would not have been the same to a brand new group of people. But as I'm looking at who's here, I'm seeing that I think this talk can be heard from a whole different place. So thank you.
0: Well, thank you. Thank you for that. You're reminding me that, or at least something in what you just said reminds me that I get that this is a time.

0: time, it's not just a where, you know, as we've said, which, and it's true, that this is a time when it's possible to connect at whatever level of depth with many traditions in a way that was not true, I don't know, very much 100 years ago or hundreds of years ago. But I think there's something in particular about this indigeneity aspect to this. And, you know, I don't remember hearing about when I was young in practice, young in the world of spiritual, of our tradition in my 20s, I don't remember hearing about people so much authentically connecting with native traditions. One of the earliest conversations we had on the mystical positivist was with a guy, and I'm struggling to remember his name with my antique memory here, who Honoring the Medicine was the his book.
1: Cohen.
0: Yes, Ken Cohen. And he was deeply implicated in Chinese medicine, but he became a
1: Cherokee, I think.
0: No, it's one of the First Nations in Canada. Really connected, and that was his book Honoring the Medicine, and that was the first time I'd heard of someone with a nice Jewish boy connecting with something like a native tradition. But subsequently, I've been talking about our Pomo California friend, and I have a couple of them. One of them was actually in the archaeology program at UC Berkeley that I was at. He's now writing all this stuff about his deep tradition, but that's just one branch of the Pomo. Our other friend, Trina Vega, comes from a totally different branch of the Pomo tradition. So, but a white boy who went and studied with the keeper of the roundhouse for one of these traditions. I just heard about this guy recently, and his teacher died like a year or two ago, or maybe it was three. But there are people who are doing this. There are people who are authentically connecting, and I'm seeing Mary's hand up. So what do you have to say, Mary?
2: When you finished what you're saying, I'm very inspired by what you're talking about.
0: Oh, okay. Well, I'll just conclude by noting that this time I'm seeing much more connection with those people who have been through the effects of colonialism, have been marginalized culturally. And that is changing. And that is a terribly welcome development. I can't, I've had to recently, there was a book that came out maybe 5 or 6 years ago, won awards, and it's about, the title I think is American Genocide, and it's about the incredible destruction of Native Californians. It's just so hard to read page after page of the detail that he gives. But I guess we had to come to that point where that kind of knowledge is becoming recognized widely for, I think, folks to feel like this is a more widespread wisdom path. These are more widespread wisdom paths that can be accessed and shared by people who are willing to do the work, who are willing to be passive to those active traditions that remain. So go, but go ahead.
2: And by people who have the wisdom and experience and matrix to recognize the sign of the times and how crucial it is at this point. And it has been for a very long time for us to listen to Indigenous people, but it's the last hour in so many ways now. But I wanted to just comment on just your whole talk and how what an important conversation and consideration it is. And just about the question about whether to stay with one tradition or branch out to others. In my experience, like a true path really brings us to the universal. And that's what I hear in what you're speaking about, is that the foundation has been now this universal openness. And, you know, in our tradition, in the guru tradition, at some point, the guru becomes everything. We really understand what the guru function is, that it becomes everything, including the person in the grocery store who says, "Did you remember the birdseed?" So to me, it's like an opening up to the universal, and also, Stuart, you mentioned this thing about timing, that so much of it has to do with timing for us individually on the path, timing for us individually, what we're ready for, what we can handle, and then there's the bigger timing of what you're bringing about, the importance of Indigenous wisdom. So I just want to thank you for your whole talk and what you've brought to us.
0: Thank you. Thank you. Thank you. Do you want to say anything?
1: No, just if there's do you have a comment? Any additional questions or before we wrap?
3: I have one more kind of comment, also kind of mirroring back what I took away from this. And more just collaging here. I remember when I first kind of built the system I've worked on, which in many ways is a reflection of fourth way system. And I wanted to present it to some friends of mine. And one friend was a person who was born in the Congo, raised in the Congo. And we had a meeting and I described what I was putting out in the world. And he just stood point blank, "This is for you Westerners." "We don't have these problems." It was so obvious to him. "We don't have these problems." And I remember when I was working with people from Burkina Faso doing a theater work. And I was kind of had a day with them to kind of talk to them about like what's going on and what's it like to be them, what's it like to be us. And it was just so obvious, again, the mirroring back of like, you guys have very specific problems. And I feel like in a sense, that's what a lot of the work has become for me over the years, is to try to kind of get tighter and tighter around like, these are the things we really have to do here as this whitey widow, you know, whatever we are, this Western, the whole, I think you know what we've been pointing out, that is a specific nut for us to crack. And then, yeah, and then having that, then there's the whole beyond that is so enthralling, so enlivening, and so ever opening, you know, just like we've just been so compacted.
1: Yeah.
3: And that's uniquely our I think that's a unique component to our paths. And I think that's why I've kind of started championing the fourth way more than I have in the past. I think people are starting to get interested about it more because of that resonance that was, but Gurdjieff was also very much kind of trying to zero in on that particular thing that's our nut.
1: Yeah, it's interesting as I read some of the literature from the Dogra tradition. One of the famous Dogra writers, Maladoma Somme, some of you may have read, has written a number of books on the tradition and on the work of ritual. And it's not like people in Burkina Faso don't have problems and don't have life issues they have to deal with, but they have a very different family unit and structure to address those things. And it's just very different from ours. We're way more alienated in the West and more isolated and more individuated. And we don't have the same kind of energetic support mechanisms that those communities have. So even ritual shows up very, you know, people are raised in ritual. So ritual has this incredible potency and power that just, you know, it's like mother's milk for people raised in those communities. So when we come into, you know, a tradition like that, with our Western kind of headset, it's an interesting mix. And what I guess what I find is, you know, for I'm grateful for the fourth wave for providing, you know, the tools to kind of get behind the Western headset, because it's a pretty precise set of tools for dealing with that. And creating, as Regina was saying, the kind of the maturity to allow me to go into a different place and to partake of a very different context. But I'm also, you know, I guess as I consider it, we as a people are changing even in the West now. We are kind of moving. I mean, as crazy as it all seems right now, and as insane as everyone seems to be, you know, we're kind of moving out of this scientific mindset and into this kind of mythic mindset now. And in that mythic mindset, there's a lot of interesting opportunities. It's not all just society collapsing and everything, you know, going to the devil. There's possibilities for genuine arising of a creative response to the reality of our situation on this planet. And in that sense, I think I can be very hopeful about the changes that we're seeing even in the Western mind. And who knows where that's going to go, but it's not necessarily all, you know, craziness and rifles and things like that. There could be some really upwelling of creative energy.
0: Well, I'll just add to that on this topic of ritual, in my youth, I was a Catholic altar boy, and there were wonderful things about Catholic ritual that I deeply appreciated. And then I had to let go of it for whatever mechanical or other reasons in my own makeup. But I'm reconnecting with the principle and practice of ritual as a tool that can be useful. It does entrain possibilities that are not that are beyond what the scientistic and scientism views would permit. So I guess that's where we have to end it. It looks like time wise, but thank you for your attention, your comments. I deeply appreciate it.
1: Thank you so much.
4: Thank you.
1: You have been listening to The Mystical Positivist. This is your host, Stuart Goodnick. This week on the show, we featured a podcast we recorded on July 9th, 2022 for the Western Bao podcast series entitled Fourth Way Magic, How Hermetic and Indigenous Traditions Interface with the Gurdjieff Work. In recent years, Rob and I have explored and adopted practices from the Western Hermetic magical traditions and indigenous traditions, including African and Native Californian. In this talk, we discussed how the work from these traditions can enrich and expand the indispensable foundation we honor from the Fourth Way. Thank you for joining us once again for The Mystical Positivist. Podcasts of all our shows can be found at www.mysticalpositivist.blogspot.com, as well as commentary and discussion of topics of interest to the show. 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
3: 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This week, we take a road trip to Rogers, Arkansas Railroad Live Concert Series to hear experimental post-old-time neo-folk duo, the Spooklights. Our producer, Jeff Glover, offers an interesting song by Jimmy Driftwood, and guest host, Dr. Brooks Blevins, discusses some Missouri song collectors. That's this week on Ozark Highlands Radio. Banjos and beats, slide guitar and synth, strange lights flickering in the woods. The Spooklights are what happens when Ozark tradition collides with homemade electronic wizardry. Ben Miller and Pat Kay, stalwarts of Midwest mountain music, have electronicized the old-time music that we're all familiar with and taken it to a new level. Hold on to your hats, folks. This week's Ozark Highlands Radio is going to be a little different than what most of us are used to.

0: Nice. Good job on that one, Pat. Pat, how are you doing tonight?
1: I'm doing fantastic, Ben. How are you?
2: I can't complain.
1: You're in your homeland this weekend.
2: This is my homeland.
0: Hey, ladies and gentlemen, we are the Spooklights. We're going to play some music for everybody this evening. Everybody having a good time?
2: Well, I'm going to play a banjo song next. This is a new one for us.

y'all so much. That's a new one for us. That's called Old Plank Road. Oh, you're too kind. You're too kind, ladies and gentlemen. This next song's a real special Arkansas song. 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This is a real new one.

0: Arkansas song. 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
1: Absolutely. I love playing that song, Ben.
0: Pat, you gonna play a beautiful song for these nice folks?
1: I am. I'm gonna do a critter song, Ben.

0: wish we were two little hummingbirds. I wish we were two little hummingbirds. We were two little hummingbirds. You know we're flying around the world. Wish we were.
1: You've been listening to the Southwestern Missouri duo, the Spooklights, putting a new twist on some old traditional tunes. Recorded live at the Rail Yard Live Festival in Rogers, Arkansas, the boys played their unique versions of Hop High My Lulu Gals, Way Down on the Old Plank Road, John Johanna, and I Wish I Was a Mole in the Ground. We've got much more of this interesting music to come, but after this short break, let's head down to the vault for a visit with Jeff Glover. 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

0: Welcome back to Ozark Highlands Radio. Yeah, I told you earlier I'd head down to the vault, so come on down there with me right now.
1: Hello, Dave.
0: Hi, Jeff.
1: How's it going, man?
0: Well, it's going pretty good. I see things are kind of cleaned up down here.
1: I'm always working. Always.
0: It's amazing how you do it. Stacks and stacks of all this old music. It's amazing that you can keep it all straight.
1: It is amazing. Yeah, I agree.
0: Hey, we're doing the Spooklight show this week.
1: Yeah, that's different, isn't it?
0: It's way different. Gosh, I'm really enjoying the music, but it's not your basic old time. It's
1: definitely different. You know, when I first started working on it, I thought, oh my goodness, what am I going to do with this? You know? But once I got to working on it, I really started to like it.
0: Yeah.
1: I did.
0: Although it is kind of weird.
1: It is weird. Yeah.
0: So I've been wondering, you got any weird stuff down here in the vault?
1: You know, it's funny you mentioned that. I was thinking about that. What can I do to accent the Spooklight show with a vault segment? So I found something weird. Of course, it's by Jimmy Driftwood. You know, Driftwood, the founder of our feast.
0: Yeah, who generally didn't do weird songs, though.
1: No, but this one's a little bit different. This is one that he wrote back in the 60s, I gather, named The Lonesome Ape. And it's one that I've never heard him perform
0: before. I've never heard of it either.
1: Yeah, it's really, really strange. You want to hear it?
0: Yes, sir.
1: Yeah, here we go.
2: I dreamed one night the bombs came down. No man could escape. The smoke rose up and all I saw was one big lonesome ape. He walked the earth from pole to pole. He walked from sea to sea. He said there's no one left on earth but poor

0: apple in his hand. He looked at her and shook his head. She stood there with a grin. He said, I think you're trying to start that whole damn mess again. La la la la.
1: Wow, that's a cute little short song, isn't it?
2: It's really different, yeah.
1: Yeah, I wonder, that's amazing that he would write something like that. It doesn't sound like what you'd generally get from Jimmy Driftwood.
2: No, not at all. No, it's definitely different.
1: Of course, for those who don't know, Jimmy was born in 1907 here in Stone County and was probably the most famous native son of Stone County. He wrote lots of songs, including The Battle of New Orleans and The Tennessee Stud. And passed away, I think, in 1998.
2: Yeah, that's right. Yeah.
1: Wow. Well, that's a very unusual song. I'm glad you played it for us.
2: It fits right in with the Spook Lights, I think.
1: It does. All right, I'll see you next week.
2: Good to see you, Dave.
1: Rogers, Arkansas Rail Yard Live Concert Series began in 2021. Held on the city's Butterfield Stage next to the revitalized Railroad Park in historic downtown Rogers, it features live concerts every weekend through the spring, summer, and fall. This is where we caught up to this week's featured band, the Spooklights. The band got its name from a paranormal light enigma near Route 66, southwest of Joplin, Missouri, along a farm road colloquially known as Spooklight Road. We'll start this set with one of the band's original tunes.

0: beautiful song there.
1: Thank you, Ben.
2: All right.
1: Thank y'all so much.
2: How's everybody doing?
1: Good deal.

That was a fast one. That's a fast, that's the fastest song we play, I think, Pat. Hey! I'm amazed anybody was dancing out there. That was crazy. Pat's got some hip-hop coming out.

Thank y'all so much. Give it up for Pat over here. Oh, Darn and Corey. A little outlaw song. Is this the newest song we've added to our repertoire, Pat? I think this next one's the newest one we've added.

The Spook Lights, recorded live at Rail Yard Park in Rogers, Arkansas, at the annual Rail Yard Live Festival. They began their set with their original song, Find Your Love, following that with three traditional songs, Train on the Island, Darlin' Corey, and Black Eyed Susie. It's interesting to note that while most old-time musicians are trying to find that authentic old sound, Ben and Pat are using modern-day electronics to achieve a completely new sound with these old songs. We're going to take another break now. When we return, our friend Dr. Brooks Blevins will fill us in on the Missouri Song Catchers. This is Ozark Highlands Radio.

0: Welcome back to Ozark Highlands Radio. This week, author and historian Dr. Brooks Blevins profiles dedicated people who sought to document a musical genre that was in danger of disappearing. Here's Brooks.
1: When I think of old-time Ozark music, I think of back roads and front porches, places and people way out in the country. Country, and I mean real country, abounds in a place like the Ozarks. And that was especially the case 50 and 60 years ago when the song collectors were scouring the region for child ballads and fiddle tunes. When I think of country in the Ozarks, I generally don't think of Springfield, Missouri. While it may yet be a small town in the grand scheme of things, Springfield is the closest thing we've got to a real city, a metropolitan center, and it has been for several generations. It's no surprise, then, that Springfield wasn't considered a prime destination for discovery of traditional songs. In fact, a war of words erupted in 1934 on the occasion of the city's first folk festival, with city father and entrepreneur John T. Woodruff worried that his town would suffer from this association with hillbillies, and festival promoter and folklorist Vance Randolph urging him to lighten up, in so many words. In spite of that rough start, the third biggest city in Missouri has been a fertile breeding ground for song collectors. This third and final installment on the Collectors of the Ozarks takes us to the region's cultural and economic hub, the place that once billed itself as the Queen City of the Ozarks. The tradition of song collecting in Springfield goes back at least as far as the Great Depression, when a couple of local newspaper columnists began inviting readers to submit old songs they recalled from childhood. One of the columnists was Lucille Morris, who would write one of the first histories of the Bald Knobber Vigilantes of Southwest Missouri. Another was Mae Kennedy McCord, the self-styled Queen of the Hillbillies, who also appeared on a long-running and popular radio segment on Springfield's powerful station KWTO, whose call letters stood for Keep Watching the Ozarks. Two other Springfieldians from that era, Paul Holland and Ben Rice, were businessmen who gathered ballads for their personal collections and to augment their own occasional performances. The model of the businessman collector has a special resonance for Springfield. The city's two most active and devoted collectors were in large part cut from that mold. The first was a traveling salesman and sometime troubadour who bought a tape recorder in 1956 and began recording traditional music to occupy the long hours away from home and family and to satisfy his own deep appreciation for the art of the old-timey sound. It was the beginning of a 20-year odyssey of collecting that would result in the recording of almost 1,600 songs and variants, as well as jokes and sayings of various kinds. The salesman was Max Hunter, and his collection reflects the broadest geographical scope of any of the Ozark collections, as his job took him from corner to corner and state to state in the Ozarks. Hunter did much of his collecting in northern Arkansas, corresponding with University of Arkansas professor Mary Parler and folk song collectors Vance Randolph and John Quincy Wolfe Jr. for advice and for leads on singers. Like Holland and Rice, Hunter was a singer in his own right, releasing a single album, Ozark Folk Songs and Ballads, in 1963. The Max Hunter Collection, housed at the Springfield Greene County Library, was digitized and transcribed by Michael Murray and others affiliated with the Missouri State University Music Department between 1998 and 2001, and has been available online ever since. Shortly before Hunter's traveling and collecting came to an end, another Springfield businessman began an odyssey of collecting that would span almost four decades. Gordon McCann jokes that his life commenced its downfall one night in 1974 when he, a print shop owner in his early 40s at the time, and his wife Mona accompanied friends to the informal but grandly named Emanuel Woods Ozark Opry, a group of local musicians who gathered on Saturday nights to play in an abandoned storefront on the square in Ozark, Missouri. With little confidence in his guitar playing, McCann first began recording the group's jam sessions so that he could practice playing along with the tapes at home. Before too long, he was traipsing around southwest Missouri recording similar local shindigs, hosting music sessions at his own house, collaborating with Vance Randolph on a book, and traveling the nation playing guitar accompaniment for skilled traditional fiddlers from the Ozarks, most notably Lonnie Robertson from Ozark County and Art Galbraith from rural Greene County, Missouri. Galbraith and McCann recorded two albums of old tunes, played the Smithsonian Folklife Festival in Washington and the 1984 World's Fair, and toured the Midwest for the Mid-America Arts Alliance. All the while, McCann compiled a library of personal recordings that eventually exceeded 3,000 audio and video cassettes featuring thousands of songs, hours and hours of oral history memories, and the priceless banter of Ozark musicians who've long since passed from the scene. In the process, Gordon McCann became one of America's foremost experts on the history and tradition of fiddle music, co-writing a book, Ozark's Fiddle Music, and co-producing half a dozen rounder CDs of Ozark fiddle tunes. In 2011, McCann turned over his collection of recordings to Missouri State University's Meyer Library, which continues digitizing and making the recordings available online. While we wait for the next collector to emerge from Springfield, let's go back in the hills and take a listen at this McCann recording of a jam session in Crane, Missouri, on December 16, 1978. Glenn Rickman is the fiddler, Gordon McCann is on guitar, and we also hear Missy Pierce.
2: Turned on Bob. Yeah, yeah. Bob, here's the old Sleepy Lou tune. I used to hear him play Jack Fields and them in Round Clever when I was about 12 years old.

0: Hell yeah, Peter. Pat, that was on the nose. That was on the button.
1: That's a train song, man. Claim train songs at train places.

0: Three more neo old-time tunes from the Southern Missouri band The Spooklights. In that last set, they played Red Rocking Chair, Train 45, and a song from Bucca White written in 1937, Shake 'Em On Down. That's about it for this week. We'll be back next week with more great music you won't hear any farther up the radio dial. This is your host, Dave Smith. Bye, everybody.
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2: 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My name is Haley Palumbo, and I'm the host of The Year Is, a program in which I select a more or less random year and play tracks I enjoy that were released that year. Tonight, the year is 1992, the Cold War was over, the end of history had supposedly arrived, and nobody seemed especially relaxed about it. Grunge had escaped into the mainstream, hip-hop was rapidly transforming popular culture, and electronic music was mutating in warehouses and bedrooms. The future was here, but it looked suspiciously like a shopping mall.

You just heard Lovers from the Moon by The Magnetic Fields, Madonna's Fever, My Cliché by Lamb Chop, and Suzanne Vega's Blood Makes Noise. Together, they form a fairly complete medical history of romance in 1992. First, the lovers descend from space, then develop a fever, discover they've become a cliché, and finally find that their own blood is making too much noise to hear the doctor. A normal and medically unremarkable progression. 1992 was particularly hospitable to this kind of instability. The boundaries between underground and mainstream music were becoming unusually porous. Madonna was making skeletal house music, Suzanne Vega was experimenting with industrial noise, and tiny independent bands were building entire emotional universes with inexpensive equipment. For a brief moment, the cultural center seemed to be moving in every direction at once. That instability wasn't only musical. In 1992, the body itself had become contested territory. Sexuality was becoming treated as a matter of public morality. The AIDS crisis made intimacy inseparable from illness and fear. And Madonna's erotica era deliberately walked into the center of that argument, carrying gasoline. Blood Makes Noise approaches the body from another direction, turning it into an overwhelming machine whose internal signals drown out language. Against those songs, the Magnetic Fields and Lamb Chop sound almost private, small, peculiar romances protected by cheap recording equipment and limited distribution.

Autechre's Crystal appeared on Warp's aptly named Artificial Intelligence compilation, while ambient music, ritual percussion, dub, jazz, and industrial noise were all bleeding into one another. The future no longer sounded like a single destination, rather, several machines having unrelated dreams.

0: You just heard Can You Feel It by Skullflower, Seize the Heavenly Option by Heavenly, Little Bird Are You Happy in Your Cage by Moose, and Time is Melting by Hum. In 1992, Alternative was still elastic enough to contain Skullflower's punishing noise, Heavenly's sharply sweet indie pop, Moose's dreamlike shoegaze, and Hum's early space rock. Even as alternative music entered the mainstream, its outer edges continued multiplying as though the category knew it would soon be turned into a marketing department and was attempting to escape. There was also something distinctly 1992 about music sounding enormous while remaining culturally almost invisible. These records traveled through independent labels, college radio, fanzines, mail order, and cassettes copied by someone whose handwriting you could not decipher. Finding them required effort, chance, or one unusually informed person behind a counter somewhere, and consequently, every discovery felt faintly illicit.
1: Do you have a ticket?
2: Yeah.
1: May I see it?
2: Yeah.
1: The ticket says that it's issued as one of two. The ticket says that you came here with your husband. Where is your husband?
2: He is not here.
1: Why is he not here?
2: He went ahead.
1: Ordinarily, we would not honor such a ticket, but today is a special day, so we will honor the ticket.
2: Thank you.
1: Do you have baggage?
2: No.
1: Where is your baggage?
2: It is with my husband.
1: Why is it with your husband?
2: Because he went ahead.
1: Why did he go ahead?
2: In order to leave me behind.
1: Why did he leave you behind?
2: He had to leave urgently.
1: What is the reason for such urgency? Do you refuse to tell me the reason? What is the reason?
2: Another person.
1: Is that person a woman?
2: Yes.
1: The ticket says that you have rented a car. Do you have the rented car to return at this time? Why do you not have the rented car to return? Do you know that as a certainty? Why do you believe that he returned it? If he has not returned the rented car, your ticket cannot be honored. Will you allow me to determine if the car has been returned? The car has been returned.
2: I know.
1: We will honor the ticket.
2: Thank you.
1: You have neither baggage nor the rented car. This is a rather unusual situation. Where were you when your husband left?
2: I was in the toilet at the turn.
1: You went to the toilet building and your husband left you. He took your baggage and the rented car. He left urgently to meet another person. That person is a woman. You are angry and jealous.
2: No.
1: How is that possible?
3: To all appearances, I am complacent and indifferent. That is, I appear to be complacent and indifferent. And in fact, I am complacent in that I am indifferent to appearances. My apparent indifference and my apparent complacency would seem to be the result of my position in the social world. I am well fed. I am well dressed. I am, to all appearances, without need. No one would challenge me that I do not understand the value of my resources, that I should have undertaken actions that would result in waste and make me a burden to society. These outward manifestations, these appearances, show nothing of my, if I may use the word, spiritual or my intellectual well-being, though commonly they are taken to do so. Our common experience is that spiritual or intellectual degeneration cannot take place without outward manifestation. Our common experience is that beggars on the street or madmen who rant and tear their clothing should not be approached except in acts of defense of society. So my indifference is different from the indifference of the beggar or the madman. My indifference is wedded to complacency, and complacency is reassuring at all times, signifying as it does the reality and stability of the things of this world. Thus, you have honored my ticket, which certainly you should not have had I appeared before you as a beggar or as a madman. The irony of the threatening aspect of complacency is too complicated to go into here, except to remark that there is some connection between the threat and the continuing illusion of stability and reality, which illusion is so valuable to us all. I have driven my husband from me by my complacency and my indifference. The moment of his departure, which was inevitable, is of little consequence, except for the drama, which purports to teach us something. My husband is embarked upon an adventure of the mind, if I may use that word. Inevitably, his partner in this adventure would be another woman. To address the question that is most troubling to you, else the adventure would not be precisely of the mind. He has gone to determine if there is continuance apart from the continuance of things. In my complacency, I have but little respect for the purpose of his adventure. My attention is to the things of this world, and precisely to the order of things, to their social value apart from immaterial continuance. Another answer to your stupid question is that inevitably we had to part for some period of time as a result of having become more alike more like each other. Apparently, at some moment in the recent past, we crossed the threshold of tolerable similarity. That moment, the moment of crossing the threshold, should come in a form that seems dramatic to you. That it should come while I am in a toilet, in the middle of a desert, is more acceptable to me, more generous on his part, more friendly, because it is clear and thus more humorous, more human than if it had come hidden, ambiguous, timid, and without confidence in me. He would never go out after dinner to buy a pack of cigarettes and not return. His imagination is bigger than that. But we crossed the threshold, and a solution to the difficulties of that situation had to come about. He had come to be, I speak, of course, from my singular point of view. There are things we can never understand, thoughts we can never have. Too much like me, too much of me. Before, it had been mysterious, exotic. He had a language of his own apart, leaving me free, if there is any meaning to that word. Free to see the world in him, free to learn, free to possess the fact of what is termed experience, free of the presence of the mirror. Gradually then he changed himself in my image. He became me in many parts of himself because we are not strong enough to behave otherwise. He became me because I am a woman, as I became him because he is a man, and my particular womanness in him got to be as unbearable to me as certainly it is unbearable to him. We all resent, I believe, imitations of ourselves. I have heard, or I imagine I have heard, that in other parts of the world, among other peoples, this is not true, that among other peoples of the world, imitation is not resented. I don't believe it. That idea seems to be what the Vietnamese call wishful thinking. It hardly matters, does it? Our case would be particularly in the extreme, and still you and I here at the ticket counter would come to understand it for ourselves. No, that's not true. Were it particularly in the extreme, I would be exiled from the community. It's not particular. It's common. I came to dislike the image of myself in him. How do we conceal our feelings? Enchantment left. Separation grew in us. A pact between us. It's my feeling that I drove him out in order again to acquire facts in the material world, which act of acquisition was blocked from me by his presence.
1: Will you see him
3: without
1: again?
3: Without a doubt.
1: Have a good trip,
3: thank you,
1: Carla.
3: What?

You just heard the airline ticket counter and the indifference text from Robert Ashley's Improvement, followed by Power Shift by Japanese duo Ruins. Ashley subjects us to the language of administrative indifference. Ruins then provides 5 minutes of what everyone would like to do at an airline ticket counter, but cannot because of federal law. Ashley called Improvement an opera for television. Its story of a woman being questioned in an airport is layered over the expulsion of Sephardic Jews from Spain in 1492, a date sitting exactly 500 years behind 1992. Everyday bureaucracy becomes part of an enormous historical machinery. Tickets, borders, interrogation, exile. Ruins respond by removing the machinery's protective casing and striking it repeatedly with a bass guitar. And with that, we've reached the end of 1992, or at least the version of it assembled here. Tonight's music moved from lunar romance and bodily noise, through synthetic landscapes, caged birds, melting time, airport bureaucracy, and finally, complete structural collapse. You've been listening to The Year Is on Cowes Community Radio. My name is Haley Palumbo, and thank you for joining me.

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2: Summertime's here, kiddies, and it's time to take a trip. To take a trip. This world's so bad. You feel so sad. You gotta take a trip into a world so glad.

KOWSLP 92.5 FM, Occidental, California. I'm Gary Sherwood. This is The Trip, a rediscovery of the 1960s. Tonight we'll be hearing music from The Shadows, The Box Tops, Roger Miller, Sly and the Family Stone, The Yardbirds, Sonny Charles and the Checkmates, Buster Brown, The Four Seasons, Mary Hopkin, and so many others. This month, August 1965. Oh no, we're still in July. Take it back. This month in July 1965, the Viet Cong attacked the U.S. airbase at Da Nang. Jefferson Airplane forms in San Francisco. U.S. Mariner 4, the first Mars probe, comes within 6,000 miles of the planet and sends back the first pictures of Mars. Bob Dylan is booed after going electric at the Newport Folk Festival. Born in July 65, Guns N' Roses guitarist Slash, film director Doug Liman, British author J.K. Rowling. This week in 65, the Rolling Stones had the number one single with I Can't Get No Satisfaction, but it was the Beatles who had the number one album.

From out of Fort Wayne, Indiana, Sonny Charles and the Checkmates, Black Pearl, a song produced and co-written by Phil Spector. Ahead of that, Stan, title track from the fourth album by Sly and the Family Stone, released in 1969. Bob Dylan from 65 gave a Subterranean Homesick Blues, first appearance for him on the top 40 charts. Record peaked at number 39 in the spring of 65. And the Beatles got us started with their cover of Larry Williams' hit Dizzy Miss Lizzy. That was taken from the LP Beatles 6, which was the number one selling album in Billboard this week in 1965. I'm Gary Sherwood. This is The Trip, heard exclusively on Cows FM. I do this every Saturday night between 8 and 10, playing my favorite music from my favorite decade for music, which, of course, has got to be the 1960s. However, next week is going to be the first Saturday of August 2026. And so you know what that means. We take a break from the All 60s format, and we have a special. Next Saturday night will be 1971. We'll look back 5.5 decades to some great music from that era. Oh, man, so much good stuff. That was like the height of the singer-songwriter. So you got like people like James Taylor and Joni Mitchell. And, you know, then you got like Marvin Gaye's What's Going On album came out that year. The Shy Lights, Have You Seen Her? Isaac Hayes, Shafter. So much great music from 1971. So you'll definitely want to tune in next week for that. And if you have a 60s request for tonight, feel free to give me a call here. The number is 707-755-9250. If I don't have it with me this week, I will try to get it on a future show. Right now on The Trip, it's the Brothers Gibb, or just the Bee Gees.

And that tune was their second single and a big UK hit from 67. Ahead of that, from 66, the Yardbirds did Over Under Sideways Down, a tune that their drummer Jim McCarty says was inspired by Bill Haley's Rock Around the Clock. Donovan from 67 did Wear Your Love Like Heaven, and the Bee Gees from 69 did Don't Forget to Remember. Don't forget, you are listening to The Trip, heard exclusively on Cowes FM, The Mighty Moo.

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0: from their 1969 album Let It Bleed, the Rolling Stones with Monkey Man. Also from 69, The Who gave us Sparks from their magnum opus Tommy. Jefferson Airplane from their 1969 effort Volunteers did Wooden Ships, a song that was actually composed on a wooden ship. It was composed on David Crosby's sloop. The song was co-written by him along with Stephen Stills and Paul Kantner of Jefferson Airplane. So you had both CSN and the Airplane recording it around the same time that year. And from 1965, we heard Paul Simon with a solo version of April Come She Will. That comes from his UK-only release, The Paul Simon Songbook. I'm Gary Sherwood. This is The Trip, heard exclusively on Cowes FM. Time for our weekly 60s reading, and we're going to go to a book written by Bob Dylan several years ago called The Philosophy of Modern Songs. This is where Dylan writes short essays about a couple hundred different popular songs. And we're going to read not the whole essay, because it's fairly lengthy, but we're going to read a good portion of the essay he wrote about the song Waist Deep in the Big Muddy by Pete Seeger, originally released on the album Waist Deep in the Big Muddy and Other Love Songs, released on Columbia in 1967. The song was written by Pete Seeger, and here is part of what Dylan has to say. He writes, "Quite often, there is the whiff of the killjoy in the exposure of subterfuge. Whether it be the proud know-it-all refocusing misdirected attention on a gimmick coin at a magic show, or a local TV reporter exposing some kind of modern medical quackery, there's no mistaking the smug smile as they remind their audience that they were one up on them. However, the illumination of facts surrounding the oft-repeated belief that lemmings follow each other off cliffs and mass ritualistic suicide is not meant to disillusion nor disappoint. On the contrary, this story of Rodentia Harikari is chock full of entertaining lies and chicanery. It is enjoyable in the same way a flask of whiskey can be on a cold winter night, fine to savor alone, better when shared. The image of lemmings rushing en masse to their shared doom has become such a common and vivid image that it's hard to believe it has only been solidified as animal legend since the late 1950s. As a falsified part of an Academy Award-winning documentary from the Walt Disney Company. Between 1955 and 1958, James R. Simon was one of nine photographers Disney sent to produce the documentary White Wilderness, a breathtaking full-color close-up look at animal life in the savage and cruel environment of the North American Arctic. After assignments were divvied up, Simon was tasked with documenting the behavior of the lemming, a small rounded rodent, cousin to the common rat and gerbil, with a flat claw on each front paw to help dig in the snowy areas they call home. Sometimes the difference between religion and science can be measured in the distance between the unanswered and unanswerable question. People live in fear. For instance, at the end of the day when the sun disappeared, people were afraid it might never come back. Religion calmed them with a solution to the unanswerable question. The Greek god Helios dragged the sun across the sky every morning in a golden chariot. It was his job, he would do it every day, and that calmed the fear of living in darkness. Time passed and science made discoveries and unanswerable questions begin to get answered. The earth spun on its axis and revolved around the sun. Helios retired. Migration habits were really mysterious because they happened across such large areas and over time as well. No one knew where birds went in the winter. People used to believe they slept like bears in underground caves. Then we learned different. Lemmings migrate to more spacious areas when their population density becomes overwhelming. Because they are traveling through terrain unknown to them, there is a certain number of casualties, and it's not unusual to find their small bodies at the foot of cliffs or drowned in unfamiliar lakes and rivers in the quest for new open space. But it's not mass suicide, though locals and hunters do tell tales. Enter James Simon and the Disney film crew. The truth was not very photogenic, and Simon was already well-versed in the difficulties nature documentarians faced in getting their subjects to perform on cue. Simon used a number of film tricks to build a dramatic sequence. He bought a dozen lemmings and shot them from another number of angles to multiply their numbers. He'd place them on a crowded turntable to give the illusion of migratory freneticism, and then finally chase them off a cliff himself into the Bow River below, making it look like a surge of mob mentality had driven them mad and ultimately to their watery grave. The image of these small creatures blindly following each other to their doom also became a common metaphor for mindless groups, like the obedient platoon in the Pete Seeger song, who followed their stubborn commanding officer into the Mississippi River near a Louisiana training camp until he was swallowed up by quicksand. Luckily, a quick-thinking sergeant turned them around and marched them back to base.
1: It was back in 1942, I was a member of a good platoon. We were on maneuvers in Louisiana one night by the light of the moon. The captain told us to ford a river, that's how it all begun. We were knee-deep in the big muddy, the big fool says to push on. The sergeant said, sir, are you sure this is the best way back to the base? Sergeant, go on, I forded this river about a mile above this place. It'll be a little soggy, but just keep slogging, we'll soon be on dry ground. We were waist deep in the big muddy, the big fool says to push on. Well, the sergeant said, sir, with all this equipment, no man'll be able to swim.

We were neck deep in the big muddy. The big fool says to push on. All at once, the moon clouded over. We heard a gurgling cry. A few seconds later, the captain's helmet was all that floated by. The sergeant said, "Turn around, men, I'm in charge from now on." And we just made it out of the big muddy with the captain dead and gone. We stripped and dived and found his body stuck in the old quicksand. I guess he didn't know that the water was deeper than the place he'd once before been. Another stream had joined the big muddy about a half mile from where we'd gone. We were lucky to escape from the big muddy when the big fool said to push on. Well, I'm not going to point any moral, I'll leave that for yourself. Maybe you're still walking, you're still talking, you'd like to keep your health. But every time I read the paper, them old feelings come on. We're waist deep in the big muddy, the big fool says to push on. Waist deep in the big muddy, the big fool says to push on. Waist deep in the big muddy, the big fool says to push on. Waist deep, neck deep, soon even a tall man will be over his head. We're waist deep in the big muddy, the big fool says to push on.

KOWSLP 92.5 FM, Occidental, California. I'm Gary Sherwood. This is The Trip, a rediscovery of the 1960s. You just had your weekly haircut, the original Broadway cast of Hair with Air. Ahead of that, I'm Not Saying was by Gordon Lightfoot. That came off his very first album, Lightfoot, released in March of 66. If you were listening last week, you'll recall I played Marty Robbins' version of that tune. But there was the original. Laura Nyro gave us Stoned Soul Picnic off her second album, Eli and the 13th Confession, released in 1968. And Pete Seeger from 67 did Waist Deep in the Big Muddy. It is straight up at 9 p.m. in Cow Studios, downtown Santa Rosa. And it's time for the 9 o'clock block, a deeper listen to the decade. Last week, the 9 o'clock block, we spotlit a soul legend, Sam Cooke. Thought we'd do the same thing this week. Let's look at Otis Redding, born in 1941 in Dawson, Georgia, died tragically in a plane crash near Madison, Wisconsin in December of 67. Only 26 when he died, but he left us an incredible legacy of terrific music, redefining soul. Really, he kind of picked up where Sam Cooke left off in a number of ways. I think his greatest moment, just a scant 6 months before he died, was when he triumphantly played the Monterey Pop Fest in June of 67. And you can kind of, you can watch that performance, you can listen to it as well, and you can tell that a lot of those white kids didn't know who he was at first. But they sure knew who he was by the end of his set, because by the time he leaves, he is just getting standing O's from those kids. They just can't get enough of him. And so for the next half hour, let's enjoy Otis Redding.

stole. Did I get through throwing it on you? You got to come back for more. Poison, call my dime by my lover, but that ain't nothing but drugstore love. Pretty little thing, let me light the counter, called Mama. I'm sure hard to hell and I, yes, sir.

On this week's 9 o'clock block, we are enjoying a half hour of the late, great Otis Redding.

This is another one of mine. Song we like to do for everybody. Love Cry. This song is a song that a girl took away from me. Good friend of mine. This girl, she just took this song, but I'm still gonna do it anyway.

In the 9 o'clock block, this week we heard a half hour of Otis Redding. Wrapping it up with Try a Little Tenderness, 1930 standard, which Otis just redefined when he recorded it in 1966. We also heard Dock of the Bay, his after someone died again. My vocabulary just weakens as we get into the evening. Oh, what is it called? Posthumous. That's the word I was trying to think of. His posthumous hit from 1968. It was recorded right before the plane crash in December of 67. My Lover's Prayer. Respect. That was recorded live at the Monterey Pop Festival in June of 67, where he won over these kids who were there to, you know, listen to Jefferson Airplane and Simon and Garfunkel and the Association. And then, bam, here comes this guy I bet half of them had never even heard of, and he just knocked them on their butts. And, you know, he's referring to a little girl, took that tune from him. Well, of course, he's referring to Aretha Franklin, who was having a big hit with that song at the time of the Monterey Pop Fest in June of 67. Ahead of that, we heard Security Tramp, which was a duet with Carla Thomas. These Arms of Mine, You Left the Water Running, Satisfaction. And we started things off with Hard to Handle. I'm Gary Sherwood. This is The Trip, heard exclusively on Cows FM, the mighty Moo, playing my favorite music from my favorite decade for music, which, of course, is the 1960s. And now I'm gonna quiet down a bit. I'm going to lower my voice, pull off my shoes. We're going to sneak downstairs into the parents' den. Where are the parents listening to? Are they listening to Otis? Or the Rolling Stones, or the Yardbirds, or anyone else we've heard tonight? No, the parents are listening to Ray Conniff.

In the Parents, Dan Ray Conniff, Somewhere My Love, Laura's theme from Dr. Zhivago. Moving on now to this week's 60s soundtrack spotlight. Let's go to the 2019 Quentin Tarantino film, Once Upon a Time in Hollywood, which if you love the 1960s, if you appreciate the music, then this film is a must-see. By now, you know, it's set in 1969, focuses on an actor, Rick Dalton, played by Leonardo DiCaprio, TV actor, and his best buddy, who's also his stuntman, Cliff Booth, played by Brad Pitt, who won an Oscar for the role. And it's the second act of the movie, just beginning. The movie's divided into three acts. Each act covers a different day in 1969. This is the second act, and Cliff is driving Rick to the set of where Rick is going to do a guest appearance on the pilot of the new TV series Lancer. And Rick is always rather insecure. And as he's walking off, Cliff tells him, "Hey, don't forget, you're Rick effing Dalton." And as that scene plays out, here's the song that's playing on the car radio.

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Four Seasons, Dawn, top three hit in 1964. I'm convinced it would have gone all the way to number one had there not been a little thing called the British Invasion that occurred. I also heard Fannie Mae by Buster Brown from 1960. Roger Miller, his 1964 classic Doo Wackadoo, and the Box Tops from 68 got that set started with Choo Choo Train. I'm Gary Sherwood. This is The Trip, heard only on Cows FM. I do this every Saturday between 8 and 10, playing my favorite music from my favorite decade for music. But next Saturday night will be the first Saturday of August, 2026. So we're going to take a break from the all-60s format, and it will be a special looking back at music from 1971. You don't want to miss that, because 1971 was a stellar year for music, as you will see. Heading into our final set of the evening now, got a request for Diana Ross and the Supremes. And, you know, like I always say, it's not really a Saturday night unless we hear some Motown.

Mary Hopkin, Goodbye. Ahead of that, Go Where You Want to Go, John Phillips' tune, as rendered by the Fifth Dimension. The Shadows gave us Wonderful Land. Somebody Help Me was from the Spencer Davis Group, and Diana Ross and the Supremes, by request, did Love Child. You're listening to KOWS LP 92.5 FM, Occidental, California. I'm Gary Sherwood. This has been The Trip, a rediscovery of the 1960s. That's all the time we have for this week. But I'll be back next Saturday night with our 1971 special. It's going to be a good one. You don't want to miss it. So until then, take care, and we'll catch you next week.

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1: 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How

complicated man. Sometimes. Now, World Cup done and dusted. Did you enjoy the competition? How about the final? Was that worthy, that match there? Yeah, I think so. Did you watch it from start to finish? Some reflections from that competition coming up on the show today. And also a study into six holiday group personalities. Are you one of these? You're going to recognise them for sure.

Camila Cabello and Young Thug, Havana here on The World Mix. Yeah, so we're in those post-World Cup blues. Getting used to not staying up late to watch footy. Getting used to no more hydration breaks even. Hey? Now, are you about to jet off on vacation with your family? Well, a new study has identified six different travel personality types which make up every holiday group, and you might well fit into one of these. Are you a chief vacation officer, CVO, in your friendship circle? The person who transforms holiday plans from group chat dreams into reality? That's one of them. How about this? A busy bee. Someone who's never free, never able to join mates for a little break. Or the ghost. Someone who disappears until turning up at the departure gates. How about a snap happy one who can't let a moment pass without snapping a photo? I think Mrs. P's guilty of that one there.

booking holiday personality types. Are you about to jet off on a family vacation? Well, a poll of 2,000 adults has found there are 6 different personalities which make up a group trip. We talked about the busy bee. We talked about the ghost. We talked about the snap happy one. That one I know well. We've also got the fluentish friend, someone who can plunge into the local dialect with some assurance, as well as window shoppers. Those are holiday personalities who trawl social media for suggestions, distributing them amongst your friendship group, but never actually make a reservation. Got a few folks at my workplace in a day job who are, I think, guilty of that. Do you fit into one of those, eh? Is that one of your personality traits? Let us know. Studio at worldmixradioshow.co.uk. Me? I let Mrs. P do all the planning. That's where I'm at.

0: Jungkook from South Korea. Bit of K-pop for you, standing next to you here in the World Mix, especially going out for listeners Stacey D. Chaplin, Q Anderson, Lucy Ann Williams, Liz Simpson, Rob Wright, Denise Lucas, Flourish Thomas, Zach Cipriano, Mark Evan Boyce, and Marcus Keppel Palmer. Thank you ever so much for your emails. Happy listening.
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from 1978, the unmistakable sound of lead singer Steve Perry and Journey, Wheel in the Sky. That's actually the first song that he led the group on, moving them into that kind of arena rock style. Other songs that you'll remember from that amazing group, Don't Stop Believing, yeah? Also, Lights. Might have to dig those out on a future show.

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2: Now, coming up in just a short while, fellow presenter Dan Sweeney in the studio. As always, he's here with a one-hit wonder classic that's an artist that only made it big once in the US Billboard chart. This week, Dan, looking back to 1993. But before that, bit of a classic now. 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
3: You just play the music on that recorder. You'll find you got enough on it to hold them

Do you remember that song from 1992? Deep Forest, the French electronic world music duo. And a song that actually centered around the vocals from a Solomon Island singer by the name of Afuna Noir, a Begu woman from that beautiful location, and a song from actually 1970, a lullaby by the name of Rogowela. That's the focal point of a great song there. Good memory.

0: He's in the studio. He's up next. He's looking pretty smart. Dan Sweeney in with a one-hit wonder classic this week, rewinding to 1993.
1: 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More music on the way. On the way.
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Well, that's a personal favorite of mine. Coming in at number 11 in October 1993, What Is Love? Hathaway, a German vocalist and musician best known for his 1993 hit single. The track resurfaced in 2010 when it was sampled heavily in Eminem's single No Love featuring Lil Wayne. Hathaway now lives in Australia. Thanks for tuning in for another look at a one-hit wonder classic. You can find more fun at Dan Sweeney's One Hit Wonders Facebook or Instagram page, or at onehitwondersds.com. We'll keep marching down the road of one-hit wonders next time. Until then, you have a great day.

Soty Soul, My Everything. And before that, Mr. Hannaway, What Is Love? A one-hit wonder classic from the early 90s with fellow presenter Dan Sweeney. Good memories. Just Say No. Have you ever partaken in smoking a little bit of weed, bit of marijuana? Don't worry, we're not going to shop you in. Well, a new story coming up of a black Labrador having to be rescued from the UK's highest mountain after falling seriously ill when she ate cannabis. Try explaining that to the cops and the mountain rescue. Don't know where she got it from, officer, promise you. Must have brought it with her.

Yeah, story of a spaced out black Labrador having to be rescued from the UK's highest mountain after falling seriously ill when she ate cannabis. Going to introduce you now to 5-year-old Tokyo. She became unwell, even lost consciousness several hours up into a hike on Scotland's Ben Nevis last week, according to her owner, Christina Blumane. It's not quite sure where she consumed the item, whether it was dropped on the trail, allegedly. Anyway, the good news is that she's made a full recovery. Yeah, she was put onto an IV infusion. Was also given activated charcoal, which absorbs the toxins, and was discharged 24 hours later, which is the important part, hey? The Brits and their dogs.

0: in relation to our new story of a black Labrador getting rather high on marijuana whilst with her owner trekking up Scotland's Ben Nevis last week. Jeremy's emailed in, Rupert, a dog found a way to get even higher. Nice one, sir, indeed. Okay, in hour number two, lots more fantastic music coming your way. Plus chapter one, that's where we dig out the debut release from a different artist each week. This week it's the turn of Charlie XCX and the 80s Fix, rooting out classics from the back of the record library. Jean-Michel Jarre and John Cicada on the turntables today. Can't wait. A perfect reason to go absolutely nowhere.
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carnal, ¿quieres saber lo que pasó con la vecindad del vago? 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Escucha.

something different. Starting off hour number two of the World Mix from Mexico, that's Chicano JCR, and a song that translates as the Vagabond's Neighborhood, a song all about street life, loyalty and survival, something just a bit different for you there. Okay, up real soon, chapter one, that's where we dig out the debut release from a different artist each week, and today it's the turn of Charlie XCX and a duet with Icona Pop. You will remember it, I promise. Also, a new story around a bike ride due to take place in Bristol, Southwest England, where hundreds and hundreds of riders will be cycling naked around the city. Is that a sight?

0: manje ngisasho 2026 baba mawungakwazi ukuyibaleka usenkingeni baba jay wena man
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It's chapter one, here on The World Mix, where we dig out the very first hit from a famous artist. It's where it all started, and it's coming up next.

Chapter one today, rewinding to 2012, Charlie XCX linking up with Icona Pop from Sweden. I love it. I don't care. Got to number one in the UK in June the following year. Also number seven in the USA. Just reading the notes, Icona Pop were actually broke when they recorded that song. Pretty sure things turned around pretty

0: Step Q commotion here on the World Mix. Yeah, that new story of a new bike ride due to take place in Bristol, Southwest UK, up real soon. Is that your thing, eh? Is that your thing? Wobbly bits on a bike.
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0: Mr. Cencho Corleone here in the World Mix. Now, if you are in the southwest of the UK on the 15th of August and you are a fan of the two-wheeled version of transport, maybe this is your kind of thing. Dozens of cyclists are preparing to ride around Bristol naked to draw attention to the fragility of cyclists on the road. The organisers of the Bristol World Naked Bike Ride said the popular event is a celebration of cycling and the human body. The bike ride will be happening on the 15th of August, starting off at just after midday, departing from the pump house in Hotwells. Hundreds of people with no clothes on, riding a bike, lots of jiggly bits going on, trying to promote responsibility from all road users. If you notice us when we've got our clothes off, then please just bear in mind to look out for cyclists when they've got their clothes on. I don't think anybody wants to see me riding around naked. It's not a sight for sore eyes. It's probably a natural disaster, actually. But anyway, if that's your thing, good luck to you. 6.5 mile route, including several stops, with ride marshals helping to direct cyclists and keep the event safe. It's those seats, isn't it? Razor sharp.
1: No, nobody plays a better variety of music. Nobody.

Mr. Busta Rhymes' girlfriend, by special request from listener Gary Slynn, who's got in touch asking for that tune. Up real soon in this hour, the 80s fix. That's where the big boss here at the station grants us permission to run down to the record library and root around at the back of it. You know, digging out classics from yesteryear. And lined up on the turntables today, we have Jean-Michel Jarre and John Cicada for you.

The style of music there, reggaeton or urban latino, and that's music from Chile here on The World Mix, Todo Que Ver, and that's a duet, Harry Klein and Cat Eyes, their biggest hit to date with over 235 million views on YouTube, released in August 25. Is that your kind of thing? Do you like that style of music? Why not let us know? We shall find more and line it up on next week's show for you if that tickles your fancy. Beautiful.

Back from the depths of the record library here at the station, with two classics lined up on turntables one and two. The 80s fix up next. We have Jean-Michel Jarre and John Cicada ready to rumble.

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cracking tunes today on the 80s Fix. First, it was Over to France with Jean-Michel Jarre and Oxygène, which actually was an album released in 1976, six-part, and it was one continuous piece of music, composition, I guess you could call it. Sold 18 million copies worldwide, and the track I gave you, obviously it can't play you 39 minutes, that might go on for a bit. We played you part four. It became one of the most iconic electronic tracks ever. Reached the UK top five, drove the album to number one in France and number two in the UK. And I would definitely recommend you go and search that album out. If you are into that kind of electronic instrumental music, iconic, I would say. And then it was over to Jean Sicardo. Do you notice how I did the old French there? Jean Sicardo, Wishes, from 1984, R&B soul release, re-released in 2009, actually.

rapidly moving towards the top of the hour, and the world makes flight on final approach to its end destination. Thank you ever so much for your time and your company today. Before we leave you, I just want to dedicate this entire show to a very, very important member of the World Mix family. That's Grandpa Sam, who we say goodbye to this week gone after 93 years, a absolutely amazing life. So this whole show today dedicated to him, leaving you with a bit of reggae, which he always loved, from his time in Africa. Lucky Doobie signing us out. Good girl.

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3: We're delighted to have you with us, and we extend a cordial welcome to you. Now it's showtime, folks, and you can be sure it's the best show in town. Your continued patronage is very, very welcome.

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Good morning, everybody. Bet I got chatter. I got platter to start out a brand new week of fun and music for the family. And hey, you talk about rocking records? Ooh-wee.

expensive, buying clothes and food and such. But I'm not apprehensive, 'cause I'll get so much. I know lots of gals who've got a lot, but not as lot as my girl's got, 'cause what mine's got is magnified. I'm marrying me.

there, gang. This is Kitschy Mama. You are listening to The Mess Around. Thanks so much for tuning in. This week I'm back with a brand new show for ya. And we kicked it off with a great song by the Satyrs, Ticky Tacky, from the new Sunday's compilation, Don't Be Surprised. We heard Toasted Love after that by Mickey and Shoni Lane, The Bright and Early Kids on Brunswick Records from 1958, followed by a great instrumental by The Good Guys, Topsy 66 on Sylvania from, yep, you guessed it, 1966. Then we had an old wobbly one there, Up Above My Head, a little gospel by The Steam Packet featuring Long John Baldry. And Rod Stewart, somewhere in there, from the 2022 Soul Bank music release, Augur Incorporated. We had Little Searcher by Joey G and the Blue Tones on Sarah Records from 1964, followed by an old gooner by the Tinklers with the 30-Foot Bride on Cold Picks Records from 1959. Just now we had a great one by the Chiffons, Strange, Strange Feeling on Laurie Records from 1964. Thanks for tuning in. Next up, I've got Plum Crazy by Jim Murphy and the Accents on Rev Records from 1957, right here on The Mess Around.

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At first, you may touch it lightly with one hand to steady it as you walk around the room, chin parallel to the floor, and neck long and graceful.

there, gang. This is Kitschy Mama. You're listening to The Mess Around. Thanks so much for tuning in. Messing around, as usual, playing oldies for you. In that last set, we began with Plum Crazy by Jim Murphy and The Accents on Rev Records from 1957. We had Larry Williams with the original Bad Boy on Specialty Records from 1959, followed by a great instrumental by The Invaders, Davy Jones Locker, from who knows when. There we got a little French there, Les Belair, and their song Les Coins des Amours. The cover of the old Leroy Van Dyke tune Walk On By on Disco Bel Air Records from 1970. We had She's a Fine Chick by Neil Darrow and the Quarter Notes on Wiz Records, two Z's, from 1959. And Scotty McKay with Cry Me a River on Ace Records from 1960. Just now we had Kiss Me Baby by Judy Bates, a great one on May Records from 1963. Thanks for tuning in. Next up, I've got the stars of the show. James Brown and the Famous Flames with I Feel That Old Feeling coming on Federal Records from 1956, right here on The Mess Around.

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And starting this weekend, I'm passing my profits on to you. 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That's BR549, and hold down the collect calls. I'm no Rockefeller, you know.

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0: see by the old clock on the wall, there's a dead fly, and that means we gotta go for half a mole. 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
2: Hey!

Hey there, gang. This is Kitschy Mama. You've been listening to The Mess Around. Thanks so much for joining me this week. In that last and final set, we began with the stars of the show, James Brown and the Famous Flames, with I Feel That Old Feeling Coming on Federal from 1956. We had the Shepherd Sisters after that, Alone, Why Must I Be Alone on Quality Records from 1957, followed by the Del Vikings with Bring Back Your Heart on ABC Paramount from 1961. We had a great instrumental, Quiet Dad, by the Puddle Jumpers on Federal from 1958, and Tan Dan, a goofy one by Johnny Fisher, on Park Avenue Records from 1963. We had Carl's Dance Party by Carl Little Rev Lattimore on Capitol Records from 1962. And just now we had Earl Curry doing Hobo on Post Records from 1955. If you like what you heard, you can tune in same time, same place, and every episode of The Mess Around is archived on Mixcloud at Kitschy Mama Radio. If you need some more, you can find me all over the place where I'm sharing more radio, records, and crap all week long. I'm going to leave you with one last song today, and it's going to be The Deltas with a Lamplight on Gone Records from 1957. Thanks for listening, folks, and we'll see you next week. Adios.

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4: 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The Variety Show. And I know Cindy's going to love this.

0: going to have to keep that record permanently on the turntable.
1: Yes.
0: That's Cindy's favorite song, isn't it?
2: Yeah.
1: Yes.
3: Really?
0: Yeah.
3: I thought they were singing about me.
2: 1962.
3: Mr. Excitement.
0: Mr. Excitement.
3: Yes.
0: Well, I've got something for Mr. Excitement.
3: Oh, oh dear. Oh,
4: what boy. Is that musty smell?
5: Seymour.
2: Shut up.
0: There you go.
1: There's a wonderful song from Little Shop of Horrors about Seymour.
0: Yes, there
3: I
0: is.
3: Know.
0: That's,
3: I know.
0: There that's should, where I got that more. Cut.
3: There should be more.
1: It's a lovely song.
0: Suddenly Seymour.
1: Seymour is walking behind me or standing behind me or something.
0: Yes. Last week, the commercial was for Dunkin' Donuts.
3: Yes.
0: And
3: gotta make the donuts.
0: Gotta make the donuts. Boy, he was fun.
6: Yeah.
0: Yeah. And
3: they said in the commercial there's 52 varieties.
0: 52 varieties. Yeah. And they still don't have crawlers.
3: No.
1: Yeah. Oh, no.
3: What's wrong with them?
0: No. Cindy and Pedro and our new friend Cindy and Ann and I got that. And the movie was No Time for Sergeants.
1: I should have known that, but I didn't.
3: That's Cindy in Massachusetts. Please say that.
0: Yeah, Cindy in Massachusetts.
3: We have listeners. We have listeners for that name, so I mean, come on, Dex.
0: Okay.
3: Get with the program.
0: I'm making the donuts. Cindy in Pennsylvania and Pedro, and I knew that one.
3: Which one?
0: No Time for Sergeants.
3: Oh, yeah. Do you remember that movie?
0: Sure do.
1: No, I want to watch it.
3: Cindy, did you watch that?
2: No.
3: What?
0: Yet.
3: Do you like black and white movies?
2: I like Young Frankenstein.
0: Yes.
3: Well, that's not
0: now you're
3: movie,
0: talking.
3: That's not no black
0: and
3: white movie.
0: That's not black and white, but hey, that's all yeah. right.
3: Well, yeah. it is black and white.
0: Partially
2: yeah,
0: it is.
2: Young Frankenstein is black and white.
3: That's right.
0: Part
3: but
0: of it
3: that's
0: is
3: not an old movie. That was made specifically for black and white.
0: Yeah.
3: The end. But you know, you're missing a lot of movies. I can tell you some good ones, but later on, that's the next... Our next show is going to be movies by Seymour.
2: Okay, Dex.
1: Oh, man.
2: Oh, no.
0: The TV theme last week, Love American Style.
1: I got that one.
3: You did.
0: Yes, you did. Yeah, Linda and Cindy in Massachusetts and Cindy in Pennsylvania and Pedro and I all got that.
3: Yes.
1: And then, I love that song.
0: Oh, yeah.
3: The Love American Style. That's me.
0: Okay.
1: Thank you.
6: Wow. You know, nothing makes you look forward to hearing Fingernails on a Chalkboard.
2: Yeah, sure.
0: Music trivia. The lyrics say, I found a new place to dwell. It's down at the end of Lonely Street.
1: I got that one, too.
2: That was easy.
0: Yes. Yeah. And got that. And Linda.
1: Yay.
0: And Cindy in Massachusetts, and Cindy in Pennsylvania, and Pedro, and the song went like this.
5: Well, since my baby left me, well, I found a new place to dwell. Well, it's down at the end of Lonely Street, that heartbreak hotel where I'll be. I'll be just a lonely baby. Well, I'm so lonely.

0: go, and the mystery item from last week, Little Debbie Snack Cakes.
1: You know, I did that as a commercial not long ago,
0: mm-hmm.
1: but you got the facts.
0: Yeah.
1: Just the facts, man.
0: I have the facts behind the facts.
1: My throat is bad, everybody, so if you're scared, don't worry.
0: Little Debbie, was that named after Debbie Reynolds, Deborah Boone, or the inventor's granddaughter? And
1: Debbie Dostalis.
0: No. Ann got it first, and then Linda and Seymour and Cindy and Pedro and
1: everybody.
0: Here's the story behind the story. The founder of McKee Foods was trying to come up with a catchy name for their for a carton of snack cakes. The packaging supplier suggested using a family member's name, and they arrived at the name of his four-year-old granddaughter, Debbie.
1: Debbie.
2: Oh, yeah.
0: So it was the inventor's granddaughter.
2: Yay.
0: And then we got the name That Tune.
1: And oh, no.
0: Linda and Ann and Cindy in Massachusetts and Cindy in Pennsylvania and Pedro all knew. This is a 1964 hit from Terry Stafford.

0: I got one for this week also.
1: Oh, no.
2: Oh, boy.
1: Oh, no.
0: Here it comes. Ready?
2: Yep.
1: I know part of the words. I know part of that title.
0: You think you know?
1: No, I said I know part of the title. You don't listen to me.
0: Yeah, Cindy in Massachusetts just got it.
1: No.
0: Oh, yeah.
3: Yes, Cindy.
0: Oh, yeah. Of course. Okay.
3: Now it's going to be Mark's turn.
0: Yes.
3: To get it.
1: Yeah, come on, Mark.
0: One more time here.
4: Oh, you didn't get it? I sent it.

0: Okay, oh, and oh. Yes, Mark just got it, too. There we go. And friends, if you think you know what it was, here is what you ought to do.
1: If you think you know the answer, please send a private message to Timeless Oldies Variety Show Facebook page or email to timelessoldies@aol.com.
0: For Linda. Andy Kim from 1970.

0: about 17 after the hour. It's Timeless Oldies Variety Show. Shall we go to the movies?
1: The movies. Who knows what picture you play?
0: This comes from 1960. And we don't know anything more about it. Is it going to be tough, Seymour?
2: It's something. this is hard.
0: This is a movie.
2: I can't remember.
0: Okay. You will when you hear this. Here it goes.
3: From the thrilling pages of life rides a man you must fear and respect. A man whose unconquerable will and boundless determination carved a lusty, rough, and boisterous slice of history called the... It's John Wayne as Ethan Edwards, who had a rare kind of courage. The courage that simply keeps on and on, far beyond all reasonable endurance, never thinking of himself as martyred, never thinking of himself as brave.
4: So we'll find him in the end, I promise you. We'll find him.
3: Here is a story of a man, hard and relentless, tender and passionate, of people who dared to challenge a hostile land. Here is drama of great love and aching loneliness.
5: I found him. I found Lucy.
4: What you saw was a buck wearing Lucy's dress. I found Lucy back in the canyon.
5: What was she?
6: What do you want me to do? Draw your picture? Spell it out? Don't ever ask me. As long as you live, don't ever ask me more.
7: And if you don't hear my first holler, you better read my mind, because I don't aim to raise no two hollers on any subject at hand.
8: Yes, sir.
7: Boy, watch that knife.
9: Go, Martin, please.
4: Stand aside, Martin.
10: No, you don't, Ethan.
7: Ethan, no, you don't.
4: Stand aside.

0: Okay.
1: Okie dokie. That's a good movie, by the way.
2: Oh, absolutely.
0: And boy, sure sounds it.
1: Guess who got it?
0: Who got it?
1: Guess.
3: Who got Mark it? And Ann.
1: Well, they're both two different answers, so... And you blew it.
2: Oh.
3: Try again. Try again.
4: Darn.
0: Did Mark get it?
1: Yes, I said so right away. You didn't listen to me.
2: I know I didn't spell it right, but...
1: Well, no, it looks spelled right.
0: Mm-hmm. Hmm.
1: Yep, okay, so... Mark, it sounds like Dex is typing.
0: Yeah, I'm putting it down the winner's list for next week.
1: Oh, okay. Good going, Mark.
2: Oh, God, I know the movie.
1: You're still with us.
0: Boy, I guess. And
5: still with us.
1: Come on, man. You didn't see it because it's an old movie.
0: Mark and Ann also got the name that tune.
1: I mean, Cindy.
3: Oh, man.
1: What? What?
3: Mark and Ann got the name that tune.
0: Mm-hmm.
1: Oh, they did. They did what?
0: Yes, they did. Yeah, they're
5: it's ridiculous.
0: I have one more ding.
3: All
0: there.
3: I heard was.
0: They got a Sherilyn song on the Time Bus.
3: Oh, good. Hi, Sherilyn.
1: Well, that's one that was left over from last week. We couldn't fit everything in.
0: Nope. Nope. I hope we're not going to have that problem today, but you never know. Fleetwood Mac.

0: there you go. And we've got a little news from the world of music. Ringo just had a birthday.
1: Yes.
2: How old is he?
3: How old is he now?
0: 86.
1: My goodness.
3: Boy, he's getting there.
0: Yeah, as of a couple of days ago, and he's still out touring. He says he's got so much energy, just wants
1: he
0: to.
1: He does. You can see him. He's got energy. It's
0: yes,
1: amazing.
0: He does.
3: I would love to go see his concert.
1: He was
0: me too.
1: Steve's favorite Beatles.
0: The all-star band. And then the Beach Boys have had to cancel their August 1st Schenectady, New York date. They said they're getting older and they need some rest.
3: Oh, gosh.
1: That's what happens. You know, it's just like you can tell when you're getting old when you get excited about medication.
0: Yeah,
1: they called me yesterday. I was all excited and everything, and I was really thrilled and everything. I'm like, well, this is what you think about when you're old, how exciting it is to get medicine.
0: Yeah, really. Mystery item for you. Mystery item.
1: Yeah.
0: Which

0: no, Mark you got it. Mark got it.
1: And Ed took part in that, huh?
2: I just heard that on the. I heard that on the radio, but not that question. I heard something else. I think it was the radio. I heard it somewhere.
0: Yeah. We got a song for Cindy in Pennsylvania.
3: Hi, Cindy, Pennsylvania. Yay!

0: thanks for that request. Good song from War.
1: Yep.
0: How about a TV theme to identify? From
1: oh my goodness,
0: 1968. Okay.
1: Ooh.
0: 1968. Here it comes. Nope, that isn't it. Now we got it.

0: Okay, that's hard, peoples.
1: That is a tough one.
0: That's a tough one. But I remember some of the song, but I would never get that, personally.
1: I didn't get it.
0: Anybody? Come on, Mark. Do it.
2: I didn't hear it well enough.
1: Oh, I'm sorry.
0: Well, you can pretend. Pretend.
1: Pretend. And there he is with his beanie, his multicolored beanie with the propeller on the top.
0: And I spun it.
1: And he's spinning. He's spinning a little more. And it makes my brain work.
0: Well, it makes my brain work better.
1: About time something did. I mean, whoa. I mean,
0: whoa. Okay, nobody's guessing.
1: Nobody,
0: Mark will get it.
1: Nobody
0: got it. Mark will get it. He's looking at his.
1: Yeah,
0: I can smell
1: Mark's
0: it.
1: Mark's concentrating.
0: Yeah, I can smell it. he'll get it.
1: He'll get it.
0: Come on, Cindy in Massachusetts.
3: I don't
0: do
3: know.
0: Do it.
1: That's
3: not
1: a tough one.
3: It was TV and movies.
0: What year is that one, Deck?
4: 68.
1: What was that?
0: He said
4: 1968.
0: Yeah, well, you should know it then.
1: Well, it sounds familiar, but.
4: Oh, yeah. It sounds definitely familiar.
1: Now, that's a big but.
0: Yeah, I don't know how long it was on for, but it. I think it's a lousy theme song for a TV show.
1: Let us know, friends, if you think you know. Timeless Oldies.
0: Come on, Mark.
1: At AOL.com or the easy way, go to the Facebook page.
0: Yes.
1: Timeless Oldies Variety Show.
0: And give us a song request.
1: Yes, and do
3: play
1: a song request.
0: And play the game.
1: Sure, and play along with us.
0: Yes,
1: we love to come out and play. Pedro.
0: You want to come out and play?
1: Pedro's got a song request.
0: Hi, Pedro.
1: This is so good. You know, I'm a skinflint when it comes to buying records.
0: You're what?
1: I'm cheap.
2: A skinflint.
1: I'm cheap. But I bought a copy of this back in '67. Early stuff from the

0: This is a timeless oldies variety show. Ready for some music trivia?
1: Okay.
0: This is going to be so easy. The Eagles' autobiography is entitled Life in What?
1: Wait, the Eagles what?
0: The Eagles' autobiography. The title is Life in What?
2: Yeah.
3: I don't know, and I'm afraid to say.
2: Yeah. Honey.
0: Let's see. Let's see if... Yes.
3: What? Yes, what? Oh, yeah, tell us.
0: Yep. We have two winners so far.
1: Yay. Wait a minute. Don't... I have to get to where I can... type again.
2: I got it.
3: You got it, Cindy.
0: Cindy in Massachusetts just got it, and Ann just got it.
4: Oh, Eagles? Oh, man.
0: The Eagles. Okay. While you're thinking about that, we lost...
3: Did Mark get it?
0: Let me see. Mark sent anyone in. Yes, Mark just got it, too.
3: There you go. I knew it.
0: Yes. All righty. And... see if Mr. Excitement can come up with it.
3: I don't have nothing. Hey, nothing.
0: That's a double negative, so you do have something.
1: I can't.
0: We lost one of the great mainstays of 1960s rock and roll, Freddie Cannon. 1958, he played lead guitar on a session for an R&B group, the G-Clefs. Their record made number 24 in the Billboard Hot 100. With lyrics written by his mother, Freddie Cannon prepared a new song. He called it Rock and Roll Baby. He did a demo. The writing and production team of Bob Crew and Frank Slay did the rearrangement, rewrote the lyrics, and out came a song. And now Dick Clark, you see, was part owner of Swan Records, and other companies had turned down that song, but he believed in it.

owner of the record company gave Freddie the nickname Boom Boom because of the extra emphasis on bass drum. The Four Seasons provided backup until they got a record deal of their own. Dick Clark brought Freddie to a record 110 appearances on American Bandstand. He got a hold of a 1922 song and got the rock treatment and gave Freddie a second

In 1963, Freddie signed with Warner Brothers Records, recorded his last two United States top 20 hits. This was the first one, a number 16 in 1964. Hey, everybody!

That was 1964, and the next year, Dick Clark's TV show Where the Action Is was really big, and Freddie recorded the theme along with top LA session musicians, including Leon Russell, Glenn Campbell, and Dick.

In the 1970s, Freddie Cannon became a promo man for Buddha Records, but then he got back into the lower reaches of the charts in 1981. He recorded this with Dion's backup group, the Belmonts.

0: a little retrospective on Freddie Cannon.
1: I wish I could get that from you. I could hardly hear it, but I would love to. I love Freddie Cannon.
0: Oh, okay. I can send it to you.
1: I really appreciate it. And
0: that was fun to put together.
1: Oh, I'll bet. Oh.
0: Love doing production. What can I say?
1: Yeah.
0: Yeah, I've been the production director for a couple of stations. Oh, boy, it's fun stuff.
1: Yeah.
0: Hmm. Let's see. Oh, guess who's here?
2: Oh, I know.
0: You
1: Steve.
0: Know. You know who's here?
1: Steve.
0: Steve's here.

The continuing story of Bungalow Bill, mainly by John Lennon, but credited to Lennon-McCartney. Recorded October 8, 1968. Released November 22, 1968. The continuing story of Bungalow Bill mocks a young American known as Rick who was visiting his mother in India at the same time the Beatles were visiting the Maharishi Yogi. The genesis of the song occurred when Rick, his mother, and others set out on elephants to hunt a tiger. The pack of elephants was attacked by a tiger, which was shot by Rick. Lennon's reaction was scornful and sarcastic, asking Rick, "Wouldn't you call that slightly life-destructive?" The song was written by Lennon as mocking what he saw as Rick's unenlightened attitude. So now the Timeless Oldies Variety Show presents the continuing story of Bungalow Bill, requested by Carol in Iowa.

0: Thank you.
1: Oh, thank you for that, Steve.
2: Boy. Yeah.
1: Yeah, remember the White Album?
0: Yep.
2: Yes. Yes.
1: Sure. Meow. Got a commercial.
0: We do.
1: We do. And the year was 1950, right, Seymour?
2: 1950.
1: I wasn't even thunk of yet.
3: Not me either.
2: Neither was I.
1: Ah, goodness. Let's see what this is.
4: It's all action.

Any thirst you can get can quench quickly, completely. It restarts the natural moisture in your mouth. Is all action.

0: Okay. Anybody got an idea on that one?
1: I don't have any idea, but I'd love some because I could use it for my dry mouth.
2: So you could hear some of it?
1: Huh. A little, yeah.
2: A little. Okay.
0: Okay, Anne has a guess.
2: Mark got it.
0: All right.
2: And Cindy got it in Massachusetts. Hi, Cindy. You did it.
3: Yay.
0: Hey.
3: Even though I spelled it wrong, you know what I mean, even though I got it spelled wrong.
0: Nice going. Did Anne
2: so
0: get it?
2: Just,
4: probably not.
2: You sound so depressed.
1: Yeah.
2: No, I said no right away.
0: Darn.
2: Yeah, you didn't listen to me. You don't pay attention to me.
0: Does anyone? I mean, no.
2: No.
1: Oh.
0: I'll tell you what. We'll make up for it. I got a Seymour song.
2: You do? I don't remember.
0: From 1949. Just shows, friends, anything up through the 70s, no matter how early it is, you want it, we'll play it. And, you know, as long as it's clean. There were a few out there that weren't, but basically, yeah, anything that was a hit. Kitty Callan had a hit in 1949.

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1: There you go.
0: That's a flavor of 1940s music.
2: Yes, wow. Yeah.
0: Isn't that cool? Anne has a request also. And she says is perfect for summer. You'll know why when you hear John Travolta.
3: Well, this car is automatic. It's systematic. It's hydromatic. 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
4: Greased

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Richard calls up his sister June and says, do you want to come along to the show?

Bill Randall, 650. Dorothy S. Ma'am, the Axelwide and Peppermint Endurance Company in Bashful, Johnny C., home of the Grand Old Conglomeration, Fannie Hill University, and the Bathtub of the South. It's 730.

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2: 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My name is Haley Palumbo, and I'm the host of The Year Is, a program in which I select a more or less random year and play tracks I enjoy that were released that year. Tonight, the year is 1992, the Cold War was over, the end of history had supposedly arrived, and nobody seemed especially relaxed about it. Grunge had escaped into the mainstream, hip-hop was rapidly transforming popular culture, and electronic music was mutating in warehouses and bedrooms. The future was here, but it looked suspiciously like a shopping mall.

You just heard Lovers from the Moon by the Magnetic Fields, Madonna's Fever, My Cliché by Lamb Chop, and Suzanne Vega's Blood Makes Noise. Together, they form a fairly complete medical history of romance in 1992. First, the lovers descend from space, then develop a fever, discover they've become a cliché, and finally find that their own blood is making too much noise to hear the doctor. A normal and medically unremarkable progression. 1992 was particularly hospitable to this kind of instability. The boundaries between underground and mainstream music were becoming unusually porous. Madonna was making skeletal house music, Suzanne Vega was experimenting with industrial noise, and tiny independent bands were building entire emotional universes with inexpensive equipment. For a brief moment, the cultural center seemed to be moving in every direction at once. That instability wasn't only musical. In 1992, the body itself had become contested territory. Sexuality was becoming treated as a matter of public morality. The AIDS crisis made intimacy inseparable from illness and fear. And Madonna's erotica era deliberately walked into the center of that argument, carrying gasoline. Blood Makes Noise approaches the body from another direction, turning it into an overwhelming machine whose internal signals drown out language. Against those songs, the Magnetic Fields and Lamb Chop sound almost private. Small, peculiar romances protected by cheap recording equipment and limited distribution.

You just heard Crystal by Autechre, Going Inland by Steve Roach and Robert Rich, and Black Hole Dub by Painkiller. We began inside a glittering machine, traveled deeper into an imaginary landscape, and ended with Painkiller throwing Dub into a black hole to determine whether bass has mass. The results remain inconclusive. In 1992, electronic music was beginning to imagine a life beyond the dance floor. Autechre's Crystal appeared on Warp's aptly named Artificial Intelligence compilation, while ambient music, ritual percussion, dub, jazz, and industrial noise were all bleeding into one another. The future no longer sounded like a single destination, rather, several machines having unrelated dreams.

0: You just heard "Can You Feel It" by Skullflower, "Seize the Heavenly Option" by Heavenly, "Little Bird, Are You Happy in Your Cage" by Moose, and "Time is Melting" by Hum. In 1992, Alternative was still elastic enough to contain Skullflower's punishing noise, Heavenly's sharply sweet indie pop, Moose's dreamlike shoegaze, and Hum's early space rock. Even as alternative music entered the mainstream, its outer edges continued multiplying as though the category knew it would soon be turned into a marketing department and was attempting to escape. There was also something distinctly 1992 about music sounding enormous while remaining culturally almost invisible. These records traveled through independent labels, college radio, fanzines, mail order, and cassettes copied by someone whose handwriting you could not decipher. Finding them required effort, chance, or one unusually informed person behind a counter somewhere, and consequentially, every discovery felt faintly illicit.
1: Do you have a ticket?
2: Yeah.
1: May I see it?
2: Yeah.
1: The ticket says that it's issued as one of two. The ticket says that you came here with your husband. Where is your husband?
2: He is not here.
1: Why is he not here?
2: He went ahead.
1: Ordinarily, we would not honor such a ticket, but today is a special day, so we will honor the ticket.
2: Thank you.
1: Do you have baggage?
2: No.
1: Where is your baggage?
2: It is with my husband.
1: Why is it with your husband?
2: Because he went ahead.
1: Why did he go ahead?
2: In order to leave me behind.
1: Why did he leave you behind?
2: He had to leave urgently.
1: What is the reason for such urgency? Do you refuse to tell me the reason? What is the reason?
2: Another person.
1: Is that person a woman?
2: Yes.
1: The ticket says that you have rented a car. Do you have the rented car
2: no.
1: to return at this time? Why do you not have
2: My
1: the rented car to return?
2: It.
1: Do you know that as a certainty?
2: No.
1: Why do you believe
2: because
1: that he returned
2: he went
1: it?
2: Ahead.
1: If he has not returned the rented
2: I
1: car,
2: understand.
1: Your ticket cannot be honored. Will you allow me to determine
2: yes.
1: if the car has been returned? The car has been returned.
2: I know.
1: We will honor the ticket.
2: Thank you.
1: You have neither baggage
2: yes.
1: nor the rented car. This is a rather unusual
2: I
1: situation.
2: Know.
1: Where were you when your
2: I
1: husband
2: was in
1: left?
2: The toilet at the turn.
1: You went to the toilet
2: yes.
1: building and your husband left you. He took your baggage
2: yes.
1: and the rented car. He left urgently
2: yes.
1: to meet another person. That person is
2: yes.
1: a woman. You are angry and jealous.
2: No.
1: How is that possible?
2: To all appearances, I am complacent and indifferent. That is, I appear to be complacent and indifferent. And in fact, I am complacent in that I am indifferent to appearances. My apparent indifference and my apparent complacency would seem to be the result of my position in the social world. I am well fed. I am well dressed. I am, to all appearances, without need. No one would challenge me that I do not understand the value of my resources, that I should have undertaken actions that would result in waste and make me a burden to society. These outward manifestations, these appearances, show nothing of my, if I may use the word, spiritual or my intellectual well-being, though commonly they are taken to do so. Our common experience is that spiritual or intellectual degeneration cannot take place without outward manifestation. Our common experience is that beggars on the street or madmen who rant and tear their clothing should not be approached except in acts of defense of society. So my indifference is different from the indifference of the beggar or the madman. My indifference is wedded to complacency, and complacency is reassuring at all times, signifying as it does the reality and stability of the things of this world. Thus you have honored my ticket, which certainly you should not have had I appeared before you as a beggar or as a madman. The irony of the threatening aspect of complacency is too complicated to go into here, except to remark that there is some connection between the threat and the continuing illusion of stability and reality, which illusion is so valuable to us all. I have driven my husband from me by my complacency and my indifference. The moment of his departure, which was inevitable, is of little consequence, except for the drama, which purports to teach us something. My husband is embarked upon an adventure of the mind, if I may use that word. Inevitably, his partner in this adventure would be another woman. To address the question that is most troubling to you, else the adventure would not be precisely of the mind. He has gone to determine if there is continuance apart from the continuance of things. In my complacency, I have but little respect for the purpose of his adventure. My attention is to the things of this world, and precisely to the order of things. To their social value apart from immaterial continuance. Another answer to your stupid question is that inevitably we had to part for some period of time as a result of having become more alike more like each other. Apparently, at some moment in the recent past, we crossed the threshold of tolerable similarity. That moment, the moment of crossing the threshold, should come in a form that seems dramatic to you. That it should come while I am in a toilet, in the middle of a desert, is more acceptable to me, more generous on his part, more friendly, because it is clear and thus more humorous, more human than if it had come hidden, ambiguous, timid, and without confidence in me. He would never go out after dinner to buy a pack of cigarettes and not return. His imagination is bigger than that. But we crossed the threshold, and a solution to the difficulties of that situation had to come about. He had come to be, I speak, of course, from my singular point of view. There are things we can never understand, thoughts we can never have. Too much like me, too much of me. Before, it had been mysterious, exotic. He had a language of his own apart, leaving me free, if there is any meaning to that word. Free to see the world in him, free to learn, free to possess the fact of what is termed experience, free of the presence of the mirror. Gradually then he changed himself in my image. He became me in many parts of himself because we are not strong enough to behave otherwise. He became me because I am a woman, as I became him because he is a man, and my particular womanness in him got to be as unbearable to me as certainly it is unbearable to him. We all resent, I believe, imitations of ourselves. I have heard, or I imagine I have heard, that in other parts of the world, among other peoples, this is not true, that among other peoples of the world, imitation is not resented. I don't believe it. That idea seems to be what the Vietnamese call wishful thinking. It hardly matters, does it? Our case would be particularly in the extreme, and still you and I here at the ticket counter would come to understand it for ourselves. No, that's not true. Were it particularly in the extreme, I would be exiled from the community. It's not particular, it's common. I came to dislike the image of myself in him. How do we conceal our feelings? Enchantment left, separation grew in us, a pact between us. It's my feeling that I drove him out in order again to acquire facts of the material world, which act of acquisition was blocked from me by his presence.
1: Will you see him
2: again? Without a doubt.
1: Have a good trip.
2: Thank you.
1: Carla.
2: What?

You just heard the airline ticket counter and the indifference text from Robert Ashley's Improvement, followed by Power Shift by Japanese duo Ruins. Ashley subjects us to the language of administrative indifference. Ruins then provides 5 minutes of what everyone would like to do at an airline ticket counter, but cannot because of federal law. Ashley called Improvement an opera for television. Its story of a woman being questioned in an airport is layered over the expulsion of Sephardic Jews from Spain in 1492, a date sitting exactly 500 years behind 1992. Everyday bureaucracy becomes part of an enormous historical machinery. Tickets, borders, interrogation, exile. Ruins respond by removing the machinery's protective casing and striking it repeatedly with a bass guitar. And with that, we reach the end of 1992, or at least the version of it assembled here. Tonight's music moved from lunar romance and bodily noise, through synthetic landscapes, caged birds, melting time, airport bureaucracy, and finally, complete structural collapse. You've been listening to The Year Is on Cowes Community Radio. My name is Haley Palumbo, and thank you for joining me.

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Slave of him.

Asmodeian, are you ready for the Def Jam Tour? Let me hear you make some noise! In concert for BBC Television tonight and a fresh start to the week, let me hear you make some noise for Public!

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I kiss to build a dream on. Yes. 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I kiss to build a dream on. When I'm alone with my fancies,

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Give me what you alone can give. I kiss the

0: you ever consider the possibility that your penis, and in the case of many dignified ladies, that size of the titties themselves, might possibly provide elements of subconscious...
1: See, the trouble here, Frank, lies in the fact that on this sheet it says that size. It doesn't say that the size. Therefore, it was...
2: Get a pencil and write in that the size.
1: Well, I'm sorry.
0: Weird twisted anxieties, which could force a person to become a politician, a policeman, a narc, a casket maker,
3: usher,
0: or in the case of the ladies, the ones that can't afford a silicone pipa, become writers of hot books.
4: I placed my burning phallus between her quivering quim.
0: A Carmelite nun.
4: She placed my burning phallus between her quivering quim.
0: Or jockeys. There is no reason why you or your loved one should suffer. Things are bad enough already without the size of your organs adding even more misery to the troubles of the world. If you're a lady with munchkin tits, you can console yourself with this age-old... You can console yourself with this age-old line from...
5: Silence!
0: And if you're a guy, and if you're a guy, and you're ashamed of your dick, and somebody hits on you... and turns to you and says,
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0: You just swivel right back around and look the son of a bitch straight in the eyes and say,

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at midnight. 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
5: Picture this. A recording studio somewhere far, far away.

Hello, everybody, and welcome to this edition of The Roots of Rock. That's Sunday Morning Music Mix with Mad Mike. Yeah, the good bunny. The musical theater of the mind, taking back some serious memories of when you first heard these tunes and what was going on in your life at the moment. Magic carpet ride to yesterday. Enjoy the journey.

0: So today, as always, featuring dedications and requests, as well as the music of your life from days past. We dip into the 40s, believe it or not, the 50s, 60s, 70s, 80s, 90s. Who knows where we're going? I don't know where we're going to end up, but I do know we're going to get there, hopefully, together. Okay, time to clear the voice and get this show on the road. Or as we say in the business, this road on the toad. Oh, couldn't have said it better myself. 26th day of July. Yeah, my goodness. 158 left.
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0: And thank you for the many requests, by the way. Gonna have some laugh on the half and maybe some other light moments of levity right here. Hoping that the truth, being the absence of deceit, will win the day. Another nutso day in the USA, across the world as well. I mean, after all, I don't know what the aliens must think. They're probably going, well, yeah, it won't be long. We'll have this planet all to ourselves. Oh, what a sad, sad journey that'll be. Oh, my goodness.
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0: So, it's the last Sunday of July, as far as I'm concerned. We had a successful flea market in our hometown, Occidental, California, nestled in the beautiful redwood forest of the Golden State. It's a pleasure to be here home, and no matter where you are at the moment, you are in fact home, because home is where the heart is. And what is the word of the day? Let me refresh my memory. Could it possibly be something as simple as love?

Going to be in the 90s here on the north coast of America. And it's going to be a hot town across the northern hemisphere. There's no doubt about it. Let us remember Woodstock. 3 days of peace and love.

0: Crosby, Stills, Nash & Young, one of the biggies that appeared at the Woodstock Festival. In August, the Roots of Rock will be celebrating the Festival of Love and Peace and Harmony. And that's what we strive for.
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Rest in peace, Bonnie Tyler from Wales passed recently. About a quarter past the top of the hour. I guess we're going to have some short sports. How's your shorts, sport? Fine, thanks, and yours? Anyhow, what are you going to do? It is summer after all. At least that's what the calendar says. Yeah. Got some hot days of August up and coming, no but a doubt that. Then we're going to slide into fall.

0: Yes, thank you. A little hug and kiss directly from the source. So tell me, seriously, how is your shorts sport?
1: The miracle wasn't just that Greg LeMond was seriously competing to win bicycling's greatest race, the Tour de France, in July of 1989. The miracle was that he was able to ride at all. 2 years earlier, while hunting on a ranch in California, he'd nearly been killed by a shotgun blast that sent 60 pellets ripping into his back, lung, kidney, and liver. Even after surgery, 30 lead pellets remained in his body.
2: Greg LeMond is the fastest man at all the intermediate checks over all the 136 cyclists who have gone before him. But at his request, he has no idea how well he's doing. Right now, 2 miles to go to the finish on the Champs-Élysées, and he has gained 32 seconds on Laurent Fignon. He needs 19 seconds more as he streaks toward the Place de la Concorde.
1: LeMond was racing second and struggling to overcome the commanding lead of French cyclist Laurent Fignon. It all came down to the final day of the race, a go-for-broke 15-mile stretch from Versailles to Paris. To win, LeMond would have to beat Fignon's time by a seemingly insurmountable 50 seconds. But for Greg LeMond, it was just one more obstacle to overcome. Al Troutwig, Sam Posey, and Phil Liggett covered the final leg for ABC.
3: When Fignon won the Tour back in 83 and 84, he won because of his prowess in time trialing. Ironic now for him to find himself on the defensive. When Greg LeMond rides, he is aware of what is around him. He will be sensing the history of the place. You see the cobblestone road as he turns at the far end of the Champs-Élysées. He's now headed downhill toward the finish. He assumes that aerodynamic position on the bike. He will be going faster now than at any other stage of this time trial.
2: Laurent Fignon approaches the Arc de Triomphe. The key time is 27:47. If he's slower than that, the yellow jersey is lost.
4: And LeMond's time represented an average speed of 34 miles an hour. No Tour de France time trial has ever been quicker.
2: At the finish, Greg LeMond listens to French radio analyze the numbers. He still is not sure if he was fast enough. The magic time is gone, 27:47. And that means the yellow jersey for Laurent Fignon has been lost.
1: LeMond won the Tour de France by less than 8 seconds, the closest finish in the history of the race. The next year, he returned to France and won the race again.
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You know, I've been through so many changes in my life, girl. 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Oh, and then again, I've been down real low where there was no one in my life that needed me. 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That I was a lonely man, a man with no direction, with no purpose, with no one to love, and no one to love me for me.

Richie. Oh, the Commodores. Just to be close to you. 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

0: what about it? A little laugh on the half, just for the halibut up and coming subsequently, right here on the Roots of Rock.
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0: A little comedy with Mike Birbigula. Go, Mike. It's your turn.
3: So, 10 months into my relationship with Jenny, she invites me to meet her parents. And this is a tricky time. At this point, our relationship was intense but casual, which is a dangerous relationship cocktail. And it was a hard thing to organize because I was away probably 5 days out of the week. And so we found a Sunday where I was coming back from a 5-day stint in Texas, which was awful because it was in Texas. And I had that's not to say I dislike Texas entirely. It's such a large thing to dislike, and but that week it felt like Texas just disliked me, and I just kind of disliked Texas back to the point where I developed a small drinking problem, which is very popular in Texas. I was performing at a comedy club, and I love comedy clubs, but they're sort of a high-low entertainment proposition. Like, in some ways, they're the last bastions of free speech and the art of spoken word, and then some of them sell dildo straws, you know? Like, there's 15 bachelorette parties coming through on the weekends, and they're handing out gummy penises or whatever, which, that's actually a thing. I didn't even realize that that was part of the female fantasy of the penis was the gummy quality of the penis. I feel like if I were in charge of the candification of the penis, it'd be hard candy. And then if you suck it down to the gummy part, then you just sort of put that off to the side. But that's not my job. I leave that to the experts, but I just do the comedy part. But I was performing at this club all week, and after the late show Saturday night, I was approached by this bachelorette party that had one of these sort of novelty sexual checklist things, and

0: And there's her other sort of ex-boyfriend, John. And he wasn't front and center. Like, he was just kind of around. Like, he was in the pool, like, waiting and doing laps, like, that kind of thing. But I pulled Jenny aside. I was like, well, what's John doing here? And she says, well, he and I aren't still together, but when we were together, he became friends with my stepdad, and he's been staying here at their house the last couple weeks. And I said, yeah, that's not good. I feel like that gives him the edge. Jenny's staring at me. And I said, what? And she says, you have a hickey on your neck. And I said, I don't think that's true. And I glanced at the mirror next to me and realized that, in fact, I do have a hickey on my neck. And I said, I'm really sorry. And she says, where is that from? And I said, there was this bachelorette party, and I was drunk. And that sentence never comes out right. I mean, there's no way to deliver that line in a way that makes you seem even okay. And we start arguing, and the argument follows us all the way back to the street in front of my apartment. I didn't have a leg to stand on. I was like, well, what about John? What was he doing there? And she said, you have a hickey on your neck. I said, yeah, but at least I told you the truth. And she said, eventually. And I said, eventually is better than never. And then she'd kneed me in the balls. I don't know if you've ever experienced this before. I'm sure half of you have not. It's like being electrocuted, except you don't get to die. It's like you want to die, but you can't. And there's a person in your face saying, you deserve this, which they wouldn't even do in electrocutions. I think they would deem that as inhumane. Even in Texas.
1: Mike Birbiglia.
2: Long time no see, buddy. How's it going? When did you get back?
3: Hey, good to see you. I've been home for almost a year, just trying to adjust and get back into the swing of things.
2: Well, it looks like you've been busy. I always see those pics you post of you and your family at all those events. What gives?
3: Oh, yeah. VetTix. VetTix gives.
2: What's VetTix?
3: VetTix is an awesome charity that gives free event tickets, you know, like concerts and sporting events and shows, to currently serving military and vets, including immediate family of troops killed in action. You wouldn't believe how these events have helped me adjust to being back. 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
2: And it's nice to know that people appreciate your service and your sacrifice.
3: Yeah, it is.
2: Listen, I've actually got extra tickets. Can I donate them?
3: Yeah, it's easy. 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It's a great site. 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
2: Cool. I'm on it, buddy. Good to know you're back. And hey, thank you for your service.
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0: 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Oh, my baby does the hanky panky.
1: Have you figured out who that is? It's Tommy James and the backup group, the Shondells. Oh, yeah. 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And thanks for tuning in. What are the limits of the human ability? The boundaries of the human experience? Just what does it mean to be a human being? I don't know. Hanky panky? Not necessarily. How about peace, harmony, and tranquility? Little bit of love too. Speaking of which, here's Donna.

from Beantown, Boston, Mass. That, of course, the undisputed queen of discotheque. This was on top of the charts this time of year, 1979. Her third number one hit on the Billboard 100.

0: I bet you're tapping your feet. Nobody doubt it. 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What do you say? Just for the halibut? A good bunny, brother MJ. Double play.
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0: Donna. 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

and thank you for the request from our listeners in the South and around the world, of course. We do appreciate any suggestions that you may have, good, bad, or otherwise. 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Yes, sirree. Bob, or if you want to, is my engineer really, is that the best you can do? That's better. Thank you, Francisco. Yes. Life in the fast lane when you're stuck in second gear causes a lot of grief. So what do we have here? My goodness. Yes, sirree, Bob. July is just about coming to an end. We got a week left, and then we're going to slide into hot August nights. Nobody doubt that. And, of course, September is the month of change as we get back into the cooler temperatures and precipitation coming our way. Boy, the world is just nuts. It's just crazy. Absolutely. Not only is the climate kicking up a storm, but as you well know, if you pay attention to current events, how crazy things have become. And our wish, of course, here from the studio is peace, tranquility, love, understanding, and most of all, love. Incidentally, speaking of love, today is my sister Laura's birthday. Yes, sirree, Bob. And I wanted to wish her and the family our very best regards. God bless you, Laura. A little something specially for you.

0: 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We miss you.
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0: The undisputed rock and roll king of all times, Elvis the Pelvis Presley. He hated that. He didn't, even though he had some swivel hips and Ed Sullivan only had the cameraman look from his midsection up because he was pretty racy at the time. Incidentally, straight up, it's close enough to call it 8 o'clock, 0800 right here on the west coast of the Golden State. 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

From Cincinnati, Ohio, Mel Carter. That particular cut was on top of the charts, sliding down this time of year in 1966. Mel Carter, Hold Me, Thrill Me, Kiss Me was his top-rated song, reached number 8 on the Billboard Top 100. Ah, yeah. So I ask you, what is a feline's favorite book? The Great Catsby.

0: lying on me.
1: My, on top of the charts this time of year. Oh, yes, 1958. Where were you in 58? Some of you were in your cribs, hopefully listening to good music on the radio. No doubt about it. That's Connie Francis from Newark, New Jersey. She had a lot of top hits. Boy, oh boy. Everybody, Somebody's Fool, My Heart Has a Mind of Its Own. Break the Heart That Loves You. That was number one in 62. Oh, my goodness, yes. Music brings back memories, hopefully fond memories, because you know, life is too short not to try and look at the bright side of life. It's not always easy, but the glue that holds it all together is four simple letters. At least in English, it's love, L-O-V-E, two vowels and a couple of consonants. That's what we like. Love never fails. Well, not if you try. I mean, after all, we all want to be loved. It's not that difficult. Put your mind to it. You can.

Woman League. That's a band from Yorkshire, England. Ah, yes. Don't You Want Me. They're a top hit. And that was back in 82. And thank you for the request made at gerard.org. What is love? It's patient. It's kind. Not envious or boastful or arrogant or rude. Self-seeking. Love is not easily angered. Keeps no record of wrongdoing, rejoices in truth, which is the absence of deceit, protects, trusts, hopes, and perseveres. What is the word of the day of every day? It is, in fact, love. Okay, so just for the halibut, what do we have going on? We got some stuff happening, don't you? Jazz Festival, outstanding. That's going to be happening in our hometown, Occidental. It's going to be happening at 3 o'clock in the afternoon today. It's a free event, Occidental Center for the Arts Jazz Festival Summer. It's going to be a party. If you're out that way in Occidental, be sure to swing by. It's happening today from mid-afternoon until dusk or thereabouts. Oh, about a quarter past the hour. I guess we're going to have some history, History 101. It's hard to say sometimes. The engineer sometimes falls asleep, but that's obvious. Yeah, sirree, Bob. Take off your shoes or sandals in your case. Let's tap a foot. Make that toe circulate. Yes, sirree, Bob. No, bother about it. Have a

Yes, sirree, Bob. From New York City, the Big Apple. That's chic. That too. But anyway, that's besides. Well, it's quarter past the top of the hour. Chic, yeah. Rhythm and blues disco group. Fantastic. Dance, dance, dance. La Freak, I Want Your Love, Good Times, we just heard. They had a lot of top hits. Yes, sirree, Bob. You know, golden rules for living. If you open it, close it. If you move it, put it back. If you borrow it, return it in better condition than you borrowed it. If you break it, admit it. Easy, isn't it? Sometimes, yes. Sometimes, not so much. So, a little history, uno, ooh, uno. That's the extent of my Spanish 101. Ah, yes. Grew up on 101. Yes, I did. No but a doubt it. Let's continue that foot-tapping music right here on the Roots of Rock. Yeah.

Sirree, Bob, no bother about it. New sensation. Rock and roll runs deep, and its roots are found in jazz and, gosh, a lot of other stuff as well. But you know, what is summer without the Beach Boys? From a Californian's standpoint, no summer at all.

sounds of summer, at least out here on the coast. The Beach Boys, yes. So we got a little history, history 101 up and coming next right here with the Roots of Rock.

0: Paul McCartney and Wings. Listen to what the man said. Peace, harmony, tranquility, and love. That are. English is actually my primary language. That would be the main goal. Peace, harmony, tranquility, and love. The absence of deceit can be found under definition of truth. So we obviously have some issues to deal with here as the human beings on this ball floating through the vast nothingness of the universe. So we the people are the power. Remember that. History 101, next.
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3: Since the Munich Olympic Games of 1972, each subsequent Olympiad has been accompanied by ever greater and more expensive security measures. As a reprieve from the high-tech precautions, Atlanta offered Centennial Park, a less secure public area where anyone could share in the excitement of the games. On Saturday night, July 27th, the park was teeming with Olympic partygoers, athletes, tourists, and local citizens. But just before 1 o'clock in the morning, Eastern Time, Atlanta's 911 Bureau received an anonymous phone call claiming a bomb had been planted in Centennial Park. "You have 30 minutes," the caller said. Police began ordering people to leave the park, but their attempt to evacuate the area came too late.
4: Special report, Olympic Park bombing. I'm Bob Fuss. A pipe bomb exploded at the Centennial Olympic Park in Atlanta, killing at least two people, injuring more than 100 Olympic fans who had gathered there for a free rock concert. This is what the explosion sounded like when it was recorded at the park. Thousands of people were there at the park. They were running in all directions, and some of the witnesses described it this way.
5: I'm just in awe because the whole thing has been about love and peace, and that someone would have the nerve to take advantage of this. I'm just in awe because so many people that I care about could be involved in this.
6: I didn't get hit, but someone standing right behind me did. We put this person on a bench, and we made sure that they got an ambulance.
7: I don't really know what happened.
8: Let's go, let's go.
7: It happened really quick. I don't think people are hurt.
8: People in jail.
7: And we were there. We were there.
3: A homemade bomb shot shrapnel and nails into the dense crowd, killing two people and wounding 110 others. National Guard troops quickly secured nearby streets and sealed off several blocks around the perimeter to the park. In the hysterical aftermath, suspicion centered around the man who had first discovered the knapsack which had contained the bomb, a security guard named Richard Jewell. Although Jewell was never charged with any crime, his name was leaked to the press, hundreds of whom descended on his apartment in droves, subjecting an innocent man to trial by media.
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0: afraid of no ghosts.
1: From 1984's top box office movie starring Bill Murray. That's right, Bill Murray. Great comedian, great actor. Ghostbusters, that's Ray Parker Jr. from Motor City. That's right, Detroit. Hello to our listeners in the upper seaborne of the U.S. of A. Remember, the most important thing to remember, of course, is love is paramount. But also, one must also consider what's ongoing in today's environment. Fighting fascism is something that we have to hold in our hearts and share. You know, hug thy neighbor. Oh, my goodness. Coming up on the top of the hour, there's no rush. Let's take our time. After all, life is too short as it is. Hang in there. This is The Boss. Special request for Danny.

the boss, Bruce Springsteen, of course. What are the limits of the human ability, the boundaries of the human experience? What does it mean to be a human being? Hey, you can answer that question, no but a doubt it. Appreciate you tuning in today or any day. KOWS LP 92.5 FM, originating from the Redwoods here in the north coast of California. Yes, our home, home sweet home. Home is where the heart is. Yes, engineer, home is where the heart is. That's Francisco, the Cisco Kid. Oh, my. Prince, special request.

0: 15 shy from the top of the hour, assuming that you started this journey with me on top of the hour. That was Prince, special request. Here's one for the road. I guess Anne was walking along the street when she noticed an unusual funeral procession. Two hearses moving slowly, behind them on foot, woman dressed in black, and behind her about 40 other women, all of a certain age, are walking in single file. Anne ran up to the woman in black and says, "I'm sorry for intruding on your grief. Whose funeral is this?" "Ah, it's my husband's. He was killed by my dog, who tracked him down and found him with his girlfriend." "And what about the second hearse?" "Oh, the dog killed the girlfriend as well." "Really? Could I possibly borrow your dog?" "Sure," said the widow, "but you'll have to get in line."
1: The Rocket Man, tripping through ancient time and space to the roots of rock.
0: Bye-bye, love.

0: That's Mickey Gillett. Little Southern Swing.
1: I can't take these lonely nights.
0: Lonely nights. I think we have hopefully forgotten those lonely, lonely nights. That's from my days in Texas radio. No bout about it, brothers and sisters. It's been a pleasure to be with you today on the 26th of July, I believe it is. How many days do we have? Where's my notepad? We have 207 days in the rearview mirror, 158 days to go. Happy birthday once again to my sister Laura there in Maui. I hope that the sun will be shining on you today and that every day will be blessed. God bless you. Take care of yourselves and each other. Until we meet again, God bless.

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0: minutes after the Trump administration removed four service members killed this month from the count, according to the Defense Casualty Analysis System. I read it for the casualties. The Pentagon's casualty database showed seven of the 14 total deaths were classified as hostile. The New York Times reported the change in count earlier. Three military officials told the Times that the four service members killed last weekend, three in Jordan, one in northern Iraq, were struck off the list because their deaths came after the felon-in-chief declared a ceasefire in April. You remember the ceasefire? All of the deaths listed on the website this Thursday, which said it was updated as of Wednesday, occurred in March. The Pentagon and the State Department did not immediately respond to requests for comment. The acting press secretary for the Pentagon, Joel Valdez, is he an immigrant? Sounds like an immigrant. Attributed the change to, quote, temporary data disruptions on the department's casualty website. He said that would be fixed quickly. We're waiting. And now,
1: let's kick it.
0: Trump administration, you've heard of it, has repeatedly accused immigrants and protesters of weaponizing their vehicles to assault federal immigration agents, a claim used to justify arrests and those deadly shootings by ICE men. But a review of 26 cases that the Department of Homeland Security promoted as evidence of a surge in vehicular attacks, that review by the British newspaper The Guardian, reveals most of those claims have fallen apart under scrutiny. Well, who asked for scrutiny? With the accusations consistently disproven by evidence or rejected in court. Those damn courts. Only one of the 26 cases has resulted in an assault conviction, according to court records and information shared by prosecutors. The findings come as DHS and Immigration and Customs Enforcement are facing intense scrutiny over the back-to-back fatal shootings of Lorenzo Aranjo in Texas and Juan Guerrero in Maine. Both cases, ICE officers killed the men during attempted traffic stops, with DHS arguing the men had endangered officers and the public with their vehicles. Claims rejected by witnesses. DHS has reportedly and repeatedly claimed its officers have faced a 3,300% increase in vehicle attacks. That would be a lot of vehicles, but has not provided evidence to support that figure. Guardian reviewed a couple of dozen cases. The review, they say, reveals a stunning failure, their word, by DHS and prosecutors to prove the government's initial allegations of violence in those cases. Cases were dropped or never charged in your California, your Colorado, your Arizona, Illinois, Minnesota, North Carolina, Maryland, and Washington, D.C. It's so beautiful now. The people on the list who never faced federal charges include one man who DHS claimed was at large and one who was fatally shot by ICE during the encounter. The sole guilty plea for assault involves a man accused of reversing his car during a traffic stop and hitting an ICE officer in the leg. DHS, Homeland Security, did not respond to inquiries about those cases. I wouldn't either if I were them. Hello, welcome to the show.

Well, wildfires in France and Spain and Canada, they're going to pay a tariff for those flames, for those, for that smoke, those Canadians. Yes, it is too hot. Hello, I'm Harry Shearer, and I wonder why. I'm Harry Shearer. Welcome you to this edition of the show. And now, ladies and gentlemen, news of this smart world.

Well, there's increasing backlash against smart glasses, according to Petapixel.com. Some owners even say they're scared to wear them. It's part of a growing anti-smart glasses sentiment. There's a new iPhone app designed to alert users when smart glasses may be nearby. Anti-Zuck is a new iPhone app designed to alert users when smart glasses could be close by scanning for Bluetooth signals associated with devices like Meta Ray-Ban glasses, as well as Snap Spectacles, Amazon Echo Frames, and Ray Neo smart glasses. The app takes a privacy-focused approach, performing all detection locally on the device without collecting user data, tracking locations, or accessing cameras and microphones. No. Rather than attempting to identify who is wearing smart glasses or determine whether a device is actively recording, Anti-Zuck focuses on detecting nearby Bluetooth broadcasts that resemble known smart glasses devices. Users can view signal strength, confidence levels — I've got none of those — and repeat sightings while receiving optional local alerts when a likely device is detected. Unlike many apps that rely on cloud processing, and it's not a cloud, ladies and gentlemen, I hate to be the one to tell you that. Anti-Zuck keeps all detection data on the user's device. It doesn't require an account, doesn't include ads or analytics tracking, or upload signal history to external servers. It also does not access a user's camera, microphone, screen recordings, or location data. Well, then what are we paying for? It's such a smart world, we don't need to pay for all that. And while we're on the subject of smart glasses, an activist group in London has created a — here in London, where I am — has created a spoof billboard ad on a London bus stop taking aim at Meta's AI smart glasses. The ad makes use of lenticular printing. You know what that is? A printing technique that shifts the image when viewed from different angles. This particular ad, made by the protest group Everybody Hates Elon, shows an image of Kylie Jenner in what first appears to be a normal ad for Meta's smart glasses. The Kardashian sister recently partnered with Meta for the rollout of their non-Ray-Ban branded spectacles. Walk around the ad, the picture dramatically changes. Jenner turns into a skeleton monster as the text reveals, quote, "We're always watching," unquote. Meta has spent years tracking us online, says the head of Everyone Hates Elon. Now it wants to track us in the real world, too. The activist group has also previously targeted the world's richest — well, he was the richest man for a moment. Despite strong sales, there's increasing backlash against Meta's smart glasses. This is in no small part, says Petapixel, because of their reputation as pervert glasses and popularity in the manosphere, where they are seen as actual devices, useful devices to clandestinely record women for social media purposes. The best purposes. Of course, Meta also owns Facebook and Instagram, so the company stands accused of not only providing the glasses, but building an entire ecosystem for the resulting content. The backlash over the glasses has gotten so bad, a recent report revealed that some owners are too nervous to leave the house while wearing them. Yes, the world is too smart for them. And now, news of the godly. The Vatican this week confirmed that a church trial against a famous ex-Jesuit priest accused of spiritual and sexual abuse of women is ongoing, and it defended the secrecy of the proceedings as necessary to guarantee the process. The poor process, it needs protecting. An Italian blog reported this week that an acquittal verdict had been reached in the case against the Reverend Marco Ivan Rupnik. He is a Slovenian artist whose mosaic designs decorate Vatican chapels and churches and basilicas around the world. A statement from the Vatican press office said the report was,
quote, totally unfounded, and the judges were continuing to examine documentation provided by the dioceses involved, the Jesuits, the parties concerned, and from the press, unquote. The Rupnik scandal, in case you've missed it, exploded publicly about 4 years ago. Italian blogs then first reported claims by women and nuns of sexual, spiritual, and psychological abuse by Rupnik, dating back to the 1990s. That's when psychological abuse was good. That abuse had been consistently dismissed by the Catholic hierarchy, those claims. The Vatican has long considered any sexual relations between a priest and an adult as sinful, but consensual. Only criminalizes the behavior if the adult, quote, habitually lacks the use of reason, unquote. Amid the Me Too reckoning about adult abuse in the church, the Rupnik case has become one of the most sensitive matters for the Holy See, according to the Associated Press. Suggestions have surfaced that the priest was protected for over three decades by his Jesuit superiors and the Vatican hierarchy, up to and including Francis the Talking Pope. The Jesuits admitted that Rupnik had been excommunicated briefly in 2020 for having committed one of the Catholic Church's most serious crimes, using the confessional to absolve a woman with whom he'd been sexing about. But the Vatican later refused to prosecute claims of other women against him, arguing the allegations were too old and involved adult women, not minors, at the time of the alleged abuse. The Jesuits expelled Rupnik from their order 3 years ago, and Francis, Pope Francis at the time, under pressure because of suggestions he had protected the priest, waived the statute of limitations on the older claims so the Vatican can open a proper canonical trial. Rupnik remains a priest. His supporters have denied he did anything wrong. The lawyer representing five women who've accused Rupnik, he wrote a scathing critique of the Vatican's in-house canonical system. That's a system in which victims have no right to information about the investigation. Francis did reform that in 2019, so victims are allowed to know the ultimate outcome of their case, but nothing else. What more do they need to... And Australian taxpayers could be forced to cover up to $65 million, that's Australian, in payouts to hundreds of abuse victims because a failing arm of the Catholic Church may disappear, according to new court documents reported by The Guardian. Last month, the Christian Brothers, a Catholic order with a shocking record of child abuse, according to The Guardian, informed a court it was going broke and would not be able to afford to pay survivors. The move has affected hundreds of cases brought either through the civil courts or through the government-run National Redress Scheme. I thought they were... which allows survivors to seek capped amounts of compensation without going to court. An actuarial report detailing the state of the Christian Brothers was released to the media this week. It reveals there are currently 340 claims involving the Christian Brothers, costing the religious order an estimated $17 million U.S. But the report also predicts the Christian Brothers will be subject to another 500 claims worth $28 million in future years. In total, $45 million. The rules of the redress scheme make the federal government of Australia a funder of last resort. That means where an institution no longer exists or is unable to pay, the federal government is forced to step in and cover the costs, meaning the Australian taxpayers. The situation has prompted a withering response from the social services minister of the country. Quote, victim survivors deserve to have those responsible for their abuse held accountable. Funder of last resort arrangements which call on taxpayer funds should be thus just that, the absolute last resort, unquote. Christian Brothers currently proposing a scheme that would sell off its remaining 36 properties. I'll take the one on the corner and divide up the proceeds between creditors, including survivors and the government. But the proceeds from those property sales will be nowhere near enough to cover survivors' claims. They'll provide a fraction of what they're owed.
Survivors and plaintiff law firms are angry that the Christian Brothers has spent the past decade transferring vast and lucrative holdings of property to a separate entity. The trustees of Edmund Rice Education Australia for $1. That entity is resisting any attempts to sell off those properties to help pay survivors. News of the godly.

0: AI sings about AI. In 2026, AI still hallucinates and gives you wrong answers a good chunk of the time, according to the British tech journal The Register. But academics from French and Italian universities have found that access to AI advice suppresses critical thinking, making people more likely to confidently parrot incorrect information provided by the bat. Quote, for humans, the capacity to say, I don't know, is very important because it represents the recognition of the limits of our own knowledge, says one of the researchers. But now, she adds, with AI, we can get an easy answer to virtually every question. So we wondered whether this would interfere with human capacity to say, I don't know, to suspend judgment. So the researchers set out to see how access to AI advice affects people's willingness to admit ignorance. The researchers designed a set of questions where large language models typically fail. In this instance, they asked study participants to answer questions about visual details in films, like the color of the team's uniform in Bend It Like Beckham, or the vehicle Monica drives in Like a Cat on a Highway. The researchers expected these sorts of details would be absent from most model training data, said the researcher head. One group had to answer questions without AI advice. Another group could ask the AI for advice. These two human groups. What we found is that 44% of people responded they didn't know the answer, so they suspended judgment. With AI advice, only 3% did so. So the judgment suspension collapsed. Accuracy collapsed when AI help was available. In other words, they treated AI's answer as better than their own. 27% of people gave the correct answer. With AI advice, only 9% of people gave the correct answer. So some would-be correct people asked for AI advice and became wrong. Access to AI advice made people more confident they were correct. 30% were more confident just from their own thing. But with AI help, confidence rose to 76%. They believed the bots, despite the possibility of hallucinations. Space data centers proposed by SpaceX, as well as Jeff Bezos, Blue Origin, and others, would release staggering levels of pollution that would probably alter the Earth's atmosphere and be catastrophic for the planet. That's according to space industry experts and environmental groups in a new petition reported by The Guardian. Tech companies have collectively proposed millions of orbital data centers. They're pressing forward with plans, even though it requires FCC approval. Pollution from satellites and rockets burning up upon re-entry appears to be accumulating in the stratosphere at alarming levels. Don't be alarmed. The spacecraft released black soot, rare metals, aluminum oxides, and other pollutants with unknown effects. Some scientists fear the pollution could destroy the ozone layer. Not that again. Potentially expose some people to higher levels of ultraviolet radiation, or help further destabilize the planet during the climate crisis.
1: What climate?
0: The pollution could also end up back on Earth. Millions of satellites would create a major source of light pollution. The data center companies, quote, describe their plans in grandiose civilization-changing terms, according to the petition. But these same proponents have refused to embrace any inquiry into the impacts of their self-claimed epical technology on the environment, science, economy, or other values. What are these values you speak of? The petition was filed by the Public Employees for Environmental Responsibility nonprofit, the Earth Justice Legal nonprofit, and the Dark Sky International nonprofit. Several former U.S. space officials said they doubt the orbital data centers are feasible, but putting millions of additional satellites into orbit would create a significant environmental risk, said the former head of NOAA. Quote, there's a lot of complex material in these things, and even if they do burn up, you do not want to be filling up the atmosphere with refuse from these any more than you would want to coming from a smokestack, he said. facing fierce public opposition from across the political spectrum to data centers on Earth. Big tech, of course, last year began floating the idea of launching satellite data centers. The number of active satellites in orbit, you could win a bet with this piece of information, has grown from about 1,400 in 2015 to 15,000 as of now. As many as 100,000 are expected to be in orbit within the decade. The bulk of the satellite's pollution right now comes from Starlink and Amazon's mega constellation. They provide broadband internet. Well, that's important. Spacecraft can cause problems on their way up and down. Launches emit a range of emissions. Your black carbon, your nitrogen oxides, your carbon monoxide, aluminum oxide, chlorine gases, and mercury. When satellites are decommissioned 5 to 15 years later, they release metals as they vaporize. That's injecting pollutants into previously pristine parts of the atmosphere. I bet they're not expecting it. And finally, from the British tech journal Register, AI models will do just about anything to complete the task you ask, including cheating to get there. That's according to new cybersecurity evaluations from British government's AI Security Institute, the AISI. The group found that leading models often take shortcuts to achieve a particular result and then misrepresent how they obtained that result, and they won't always admit it when they're asked. Quote, every model we have tested for this behavior attempted to cheat, AISI said in a blog post this week. Models did not reliably report this behavior when asked, often did not reason about it in their chain of thought, suggesting that detecting cheating will likely require robust monitoring methods. Unquote. Infractions included searching the internet for the answer, bypassing sandbox network restrictions. That's restrictions that keep the chatbot from wandering off the reservation that has been set up, probing the evaluation harness, attacking a system other than the target, and guessing an answer. Cheating in this manner, employing a workaround or gaming a reward function to score better on a benchmark test, for example, has been widely documented by machine learning researchers. Doesn't imply malicious intent, AISI said, since, of course, these machines can't have intent. But it's nonetheless troublesome because it can produce misleading assessments of model capabilities. When AISI conducted evaluation of five leading models, it found that all of them cheated. Quote, in our experiments, models did not consistently acknowledge attempted cheating when asked and described it as wrong less than 50% of the time, said the Institute. Existing methods of vetting, such as self-reporting and chain-of-thought logs, proved similarly dicey because models don't always report their chain of thought. And there were instances where a model would consider whether a proposed action amounted to cheating and then decided to take the action anyway. These, by the way, are not the kind of models Donald Trump knows. News of AI.

0: This is Le Show, and sadly this week we had a 24-hour turnaround. On Wednesday, I think, the felon-in-chief announced that he was not going ahead with his deal with Saudi Arabia unless Saudi Arabia joined the Abraham Accords. Not accordions. Don't. But the day before, that the agreement that was canceled on Wednesday was put into effect on Tuesday. It was an agreement that the United States would help Saudi Arabia enrich uranium. And I was, personally, I was looking forward to nuclear bone saws. But another reversal in evidence right now with the aid of the memory hole.
1: Our powerful military campaign to end the threats posed by the Iranian regime continued in full force over the past few days. They have been literally obliterated. So Iran wants to meet. As you know, their sites were obliterated. I believe it was total obliteration. Had those beautiful B-2 bombers not gone in 8 months ago and obliterated that site. And by the way, the word is obliteration. CNN said, well, maybe it wasn't complete. It was so complete that they still haven't been able to get it. It was obliteration. I believe it was total obliteration. Iran's key nuclear enrichment facilities have been completely and totally obliterated.
2: Whatever's left, it has been obliterated, as you know.
1: We hear it was obliteration. It was a virtual obliteration. They have been literally obliterated.
2: The attack turned out, according to every single Atomic Energy Commission, that was a complete and total obliteration.

0: Now, ladies and gentlemen, news of the warm. Apropos of too hot.
1: Soft, listen to the warm. 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
0: The El Nino climate pattern, it's strengthening in the Pacific Ocean, is on track to be the largest one in at least 150 years. That's what researchers said during a press briefing, according to Nature.com. If the monster forecasts they presented pan out, the surge of heat that the El Nino will unleash from the ocean, combined with warming from human-caused climate change, will probably make next year the hottest on record and cue up extreme weather in many parts of the world. We wouldn't know what that's like. According to the projections from a suite of climate models, not so sweet, as it turns out, the peak of this El Nino is set to surpass the previous record holder by, quote, truly a mind-blowing margin, says Zeke Hausfather, a climate scientist at Berkeley Earth, a nonprofit research organization in California. Quote, it's not outside the realm of possibility, unquote, that the event could combine with climate change to raise global average temperatures next year as high as 1.7 Celsius above the pre-industrial average. This would bring the planet right to the edge of breaching the 1.5 Celsius threshold that governments pledged to avoid under the Paris Agreement. The fact that El Nino is occurring now isn't surprising. Last El Nino took place in 2023-24. After forecasters had warned of a big event looming, this year's emerged in June. But the latest prediction suggests that this El Nino could become even bigger than anticipated. According to a climate researcher at Dartmouth, it looks a lot like the ones that scientists had projected being amplified by human-caused climate change, not until later this century. We'll see you then. And looking out west, Lake Mead and Lake Powell are the country's two largest reservoirs. They've fallen to their lowest combined levels on record. This is, according to Lattices.com, a grim marker in the deepening water crisis across seven states that depend on the Colorado River, seven states and Mexico. The two reservoirs are now lower than the previous record low 3 years ago. Quote, it's a hell of a milestone, unquote, Jack Schmidt, director of Utah State University's Center for Colorado River Studies. Really, he says, a teaching moment to all of us of the severity of the crisis. He and five other researchers wrote in a white paper that the new low underscores the urgency of using less water. They predicted that reservoirs will keep setting records every day until snows come and bring the next seasonal pulse of runoff. It's unclear whether the strong El Nino conditions this year might provide some relief. The latest three-month forecast by National Weather Service predicts above-average rainfall along the river and in much of the southwest through October. The Colorado River provides water for about 35 million people and 5 million acres of farmland from the Rockies to northern Mexico. Water was originally divided among the states in 1922 under an agreement that overpromised what the river could provide. They didn't consult the river. For decades, so much water has been taken that the river seldom meets the sea in Mexico, and its delta, once filled with lush wetlands and forests, has shriveled to stretches of dry riverbed. Since 2020, the flow of the Colorado has averaged 32% less than during the last century. Maybe we should all go pee in it, just, you know, just to help. And now,
2: looks like must close.
0: A year ago,

0: Tesla's CEO, Elon Musk, said the company's robo-taxi network would expand at a hyper-exponential rate. That's a quote. It would be available, he said, to half the population of the United States by the end of 2025. That was last year. This week on an earnings call to financial analysts, Musk's executive team and he struck a more guided tone as they fielded analysts' questions about a slower-than-expected rollout. The robo-taxi update likely contributed, according to Reuters, to a steep sell-off in Tesla's stock price on Thursday. Since launching a small robo-taxi pilot in Austin, Texas in June 2025, don't you wish you lived there? Tesla has expanded to only a handful of other cities in Texas and Florida. Service is often limited to outlying areas. Before its launch in Austin last year, Musk talked about how Tesla's technology is a, quote, general solution that works anywhere, in contrast to the more deliberate city-by-city approach of Waymo, the U.S. leader in driverless taxis. Musk now admits he became too consumed by politics during his volatile alliance with Donald Trump and his brief appointment as the head of Doge. This again from The Guardian. He made the confession in a wide-ranging interview with The Economist. Published this week, he shared his positions on subjects from foreign wars to AI, made a number of eye-opening predictions for the future. He's good at that. Quote, I got carried away, frankly, he said of his relationship with the president. He backed him with $200 million in election money. He did not expand on the statement, but appeared cognizant of the impact of his dalliance with the levers of power in Washington. In December, he said in a podcast with Stephen Miller's wife, Katie, that his wrecking ball approach to the federal government had been only partially successful. Given the opportunity, he probably wouldn't do it again. Quote, I think instead of doing Doge, I would have basically worked on my companies, he said at the time. But now, talking to The Economist, he appears to relish the attention his political involvement garnered and the influence he believes he exerted. Quote, people don't realize that what I'm saying would come to pass. The Economist describes him as, at least in his own mind, a modern-day Cassandra, or at least a modern-day Cassandra Wilson. And 10 years after he made Greater Memphis the center of his artificial intelligence ambitions, building data centers and energy infrastructure at breakneck speed, residents of Memphis are grappling with unwanted effects, including noise and emissions from the natural gas-burning turbines, according to CNBC. Policy proposals, protests, and litigation are underway, many directly citing Memphis and SpaceX AI. Quote, when you think about what precedent Colossus, that's his data center operation down in Memphis, has set, it has not been a good one, said the former director of the United States Department of Energy Loan Program Office and a longtime energy entrepreneur himself. Quote, it certainly is a case study for what not to do in most of the rest of the country. But from a capitalist standpoint, they got rewarded, unquote. Several residents of Memphis told CNBC that SpaceX AI never consulted with them about their plans before they broke ground, though it was clear the data centers would profoundly impact nearby neighborhoods. The noise from Colossus 2 and its gas-burning turbines is, quote, like a form of torture, said one nearby resident. And finally, Elon says that Grok Imagine, an AI image and video generator, is going to make its own version of the Christopher Nolan film The Odyssey before the year is out. Quote, Grok Imagine will make a full-length movie of the Odyssey that is historically accurate and true to the art of Homer, Musk wrote on X, which he owns. Culture wars have been raging around that film. Musk has taken umbrage with some of the movie's casting decisions, making inflammatory comments about a black actress, Lupita Nyong'o, playing Helen of Troy, and the inclusion of a transgender actor as a Greek soldier. He has accused Nolan of desecrating Homer, and says his decision to hire a diverse cast is just a ploy to win an Oscar. I don't mind desecrating Homer, but you better leave your hands off Marge and Bart. And now, the apologies of the week.
1: We're so sorry.
0: Seinfeld alum Jason Alexander issued an apology to reality star Courtney Stodden after she called him out on Instagram for filming an inappropriate comedy sketch with her when she was a minor. Stodden was 17 years old when she filmed a Funny or Die sketch with Alexander that parodied Dr. Phil and other daytime talk shows. The sketch went online in 2012, featured Alexander rubbing a cell phone on Stodden's breasts because it was the only area with, quote, plenty of signal, unquote. Quote, looking back at the comedy sketch to it in which Ms. Stodden and I participated in 2012, I completely agree that it was inappropriate, and I truly regret it, Alexander said in a statement to Variety. But more importantly, I am deeply sorry for any harm or distress it has caused Ms. Stodden. I offer her my sincerest apologies. Unquote. Stodden resurfaced the sketch in an Instagram post in which she wrote, I was 17 years old in this photo. The older I get, the more impossible this is to understand. During this comedy sketch, Jason Alexander repeatedly rubbed the phone across my breasts. Later in the sketch, he joked that when I turned 18, he'd like to take me behind the couch and have his way with me. IMDb credits him as one of the writers of the episode as an adult. That fact has become harder, not easier, for me to understand. Looking back now, I don't see comedy. I see a 17-year-old girl whose body became part of an adult joke, said Stodden. A Taco Rico franchise owner is apologizing after he was captured on video using a racial slur during a confrontation following the final World Cup match. The incident happened at a watch party in Miami Beach. Video shows two people wearing Argentina jerseys arguing with a man wearing a Mexico jersey. During the confrontation, one of the men is heard shouting the N-word at the man in the Mexico jersey. The man using the slur is the franchise owner of the Taco Rico location in West Kendall, Miami. The Taco Rico owner sent a statement apologizing for his actions to CBS News Miami. I don't think Mary Weiss overlooked it. Quote, I used a racist and hurtful slur. There's no excuse for it. I am deeply sorry. I owe a direct apology to the black community who I hurt with my words, along with everyone else who was rightfully harmed by my poor actions. That language is wrong. It does not reflect what I want to be, and I take full responsibility for it. I also apologize to my family, my employees, my fellow franchisees in this community. I have served for more than 10 years. My words do not reflect them, and they should not bear any consequence for my actions. I am committed to doing the work to be better, including anti-racism education, and to earning back the trust I've broken. To everyone I've hurt, I am sorry. Unquote. I guess he had some time on his hands. And Dateline Huntington Beach, California, Mayor Pro Tem Butch Twining publicly apologized at a meeting of the city council this week for a profane comment he made to protesters gathered previous Sunday. Video circulated on social media of Twining driving his sport utility vehicle, pulling up to protesters near City Hall. He told them that signs placed on construction fencing on the intersection corner were on private property and should be taken down. A resident who is routinely critical of the conservative council walked up to the car and said, why don't you go vape? Twining had been shown using a vape in the council chambers 2 years ago. On the Sunday afternoon, Twining said, huh? And then he is shown saying, why don't you go F yourself? In retrospect, says Twining now, I wish I'd used another pejorative. It seemed natural, being that I was accosted by people who were carrying signs with the F word on it. To everybody here and everybody is watching on TV, I apologize for using such a crude word to someone I didn't even know. The apologies of the week, ladies and gentlemen, a copyrighted feature of the broadcast. And the lawsuit of the week, maybe a new feature. Starting today, federal agencies that terminated more than 1,000 research grants at the University of California last year admitted they used keywords related to diversity, gender, vaccine hesitancy, and COVID-19 to screen for projects that ran afoul of the administration's priorities. It's an admission that lawyers for the research professors say is proof that the agencies illegally canceled nearly $2 billion in grants. That's a major development, according to the Associated Press, in a lawsuit that the researchers filed against the Trump administration to permanently get their grants back. The researchers' legal team is now asking the judge in the case to skip a trial and formally declare that the White House repeatedly violated the Constitution, including the What is that thing again? Oh, yeah, the First Amendment. Court hearing on whether that'll happen. Scheduled for October 20th, the federal agencies made the admission about the keywords in signed stipulations filed in federal court last week in a case called Faker versus Trump that's been ongoing since last spring. And finally, it's a crypto winter in midsummer. Midnight, that's a company, Midnight, as a token, crypto token called Knight, staged a sharp recovery after crashing to an all-time low following an exploit earlier this week. The token bounced back from its low, partly. The hack was a case of the Mondays, according to the head of Midnight. Bridge hacks, so-called, have been one of crypto's most persistent and costly attack vectors for years. Billions of dollars have been drained through cross-chain bridge exploits. Maybe Don Jr. knows something about that. And Allbridge, the company behind stablecoin bridge Allbridge, Allbridge Core, said it has paused the protocol as a precaution after a security incident that reportedly saw $1.65 million drained last Sunday. Allbridge Core is experiencing a security incident, it said in a post on X. We have paused the protocol as a precaution. Nice alliteration there. While we investigate if you have liquidity in affected pools, please withdraw now. Unquote. The exploit is at least the sixth attack targeting a cross-chain bridge since May. Bridges are attractive targets for attackers because they often hold large pools of funds that back bridged assets on the destination blockchain. Oh, yes, it is a crypto winter.

Ladies and gentlemen, that's going to conclude this edition of the show. The program returns next week at the same time over these same radio stations. Radio? Yeah. And at the time of your choice, on the audio device of your choice. And podcast almost everywhere, except places where it's not. A tip of the show, chapeau to the San Diego and Hawaii desks. Thanks, as always, to Pam Halstead and to Thomas Walsh at WWNO New Orleans for their help with today's broadcast. The email address of this program. But more importantly, great stuff to watch, listen to, and read, and enjoy at harryshearer.com. And amazing New Orleans piano performances, just part of what you can find on my YouTube channel. And if you look me up on Substack, you'll find my occasional musings and some of my Photoshop work.

The show comes to you from Century of Progress Productions and originates through the facilities of WWNO New Orleans. It is, come on, say it with me now, the flagship station of the Change is Easy radio network. Thank you for listening, and so long, ladies and gentlemen, from getting warmer, London Town.

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0: You go from doing everything as a team to being all on your own. Decisions are suddenly all on you. You might be looking for housing, a job, and even your social cues may quickly reveal themselves to be, well, military.
1: When you are suddenly transitioning back to civilian life, it can feel really isolating. And so my sessions are bringing these veteran men together, and they're practicing self-expression. They're practicing storytelling.
0: From Virginia Humanities, this is With Good Reason. I'm Sarah McConnell. Today, the theater is open. My first guest is Elizabeth Byland, a professor of improv at Virginia Commonwealth University. And for the military veterans in her class, Byland's Tuesday evening improv is life-affirming. Elizabeth, you've been leading improv classes for military veterans. What is improv and why might it be good for vets?
1: Yeah, so when you are transitioning back to civilian life, you are, you know, you're dealing with a lot of uncertainty. You're going from a place where you had your team, you had your comrades, you had your squad, and it's all for one and one for all. And then suddenly you're thrusted right back into society. You're looking for employment. You're looking for housing. You're looking for stability. And today, more than ever, we are living in very unstable times. And so that uphill battle is real. And improv is a method that allows individuals to come together and practice some of those skills that many employers and, housing organizations would find really beneficial for, you know, their employees and community clients and beyond. So essentially what improv is it's what we're doing right now. It's listening and responding without a script. And so my sessions are bringing these veteran men together, and they're practicing self-expression. They're practicing storytelling. They're even using some of their stories that, you know, for you and I, we might not necessarily find, you know, very humorous, but they are able to tap into some of those moments that even allows them to laugh and cut up and ultimately connect with others again.
0: When you first started teaching this group of veterans, and most of these are people you've described as moving forward through homelessness. So they're experiencing housing insecurity, right?
1: That's right. Yeah.
0: When you first encountered them, was it so different from what you had imagined? I assume you had not been close to military veterans or especially people moving through homelessness.
1: Yeah. When I first started working with these individuals, I'll be completely honest, I had to put myself in check. I had my own biases that I wasn't even necessarily aware of. And then here I am and I'm leading these sessions. And I have one individual that tells me, you know, he's got a PhD in engineering. And another individual tells me, you know, used to be a middle school, high school all-star wrestling coach. Like, you know, we just sort of attach these other preconceived notions that we as a society have to really put in check, because that's part of their uphill struggle, right? That's part of what they are constantly facing on any given single day. And so also I've been bringing in healthcare students in with me so that these healthcare students are also learning from these individuals that they even maybe have some of their own biases towards, and understanding that this isn't just someone that is homeless when they come to see you in the hospital. This is somebody that has a story.
0: Where'd you get that idea to bring in medical students to meet these people and mix with them?
1: I hold a position at Virginia Commonwealth University in Richmond, Virginia, And my position is a unique one in that I am a faculty that is with the School of the Arts Department of Theater, and then I also hold a joint position with VCU Health. So I work with clinicians and current and future healthcare workers. So that was already a perfect setup, I thought, for us to bring them out into the community with me. Because look, let's face it, you know, these healthcare students and practitioners, you know, they spend all of their time in the textbooks, and then suddenly they're working with patients. So improv training is just as essential for them as some of their hands-on training that they're doing in the simulation center.
0: You wrote on your webpage about your own improv experience in high school. You said, "I grew up as an incredibly shy, super awkward preteen who only knew the life of a competitive gymnast."
1: That's
0: I say,
1: right.
0: Wow to that. "I had zero friends in school and was bullied constantly."
1: Uh-huh. Yeah.
0: "During my sophomore year in high school, I happened to take speech and drama in a class, and literally it changed my life."
1: Mm-hmm. Oh, it saved my life. Mm-hmm. Yeah.
0: What is there about improv or drama that has this powerful effect, or can have it on people?
1: It gives you a safe space with other humans to share your voice and play and feel like you can take some risks. Because see, in improv, everything that you say, everything that you do, it's always met with acceptance. And not only that, but we build off of other ideas. So that means, okay, I can come together with these other people, and I can be pretty free and open, and they're not only going to accept me, but they're going to celebrate me. Oh my gosh! I mean, that's invigorating. And so, take little old me, who I wasn't even going into the cafeteria. I remember it like it was yesterday. I was sitting outside the cafeteria on a blue wooden hard bench, and I would sit there by myself every day until lunch was over, because everybody had their table, right? Everybody had their squad of people that they sat with, and I always felt like I just didn't have my people. I felt like I just didn't belong, and I was really quiet. And then I was finally able to sign up and take a speech and drama class in my high school. And then sure enough, I'm raising my hand in class. I'm going into the cafeteria. I mean, I had friends. It was transformational.
0: Yeah. You are the perfect person to be teaching this class, because when you've gone through that, and how many millions have, right?
1: Right.
0: When you've gone through that, you totally get where people are starting off. Mm-hmm. Give me a feeling for what it's like to be in the class. Give me a moment where you and these students are really having fun.
1: Oh, gosh. I mean, oh, I just, I'm smiling and giggling. Especially when I think about when my veterans come into the room. Because see, for them, they can choose to not be there. You know, they don't have to come. And every single Tuesday night when they walk in, I mean, it is like, oh, it literally sets my heart on fire. That we all gather together. I always ask them the same question every single week, which is, what's the best thing that's happened to you today? And we certainly do. We absolutely unpack and talk about some of the heavier things. But I always like to start with, let's talk about the one good thing that's happened today. And, you know, for some, that's a hard thing to answer. For some, it really is. It's, I'm here today. I'm here right now. And then for others, they'll tell me, oh, I got my housing voucher, or I just secured my place that I'm going to be moving into next month. You know, for some, it's they picked up a phone call and talked to a family member that they hadn't talked to in a while. And like, oh, those moments, it's those moments that I live for. And they're giving and breathing life into the other participants that are there.
0: What's making this possible? Because as you're talking, it seems like it would be nice if this kind of class were available to people everywhere, and especially to veterans everywhere and to homeless populations. Mm-hmm. But this is possible because somebody gave you a grant or somebody has made a grant possible, right?
1: It is, yes. However, I want to also point out that at this point, my grant has pretty much come to a conclusion. And I have told everybody, I've said, look, I love doing this so much. And as long as, you know, these local organizations are cool with it, I'm just going to keep showing up. And so that's pretty much what's happened now. Now I'm working on a volunteer basis and I love it. But this all came to be because A, I've got a university that supports me, and B, because the American Medical Colleges and the Endowment for Humanities came together and created a grant that brings the humanities together with healthcare. And they saw my proposal and they thought, okay, sure, Elizabeth, yeah, go for it. And I did, and it's been awesome. And now I'm just not stopping. And that's my goal here is I want to keep doing this. I want to keep doing this even not only with our homeless population, but I want to keep offering this to other marginalized populations. I want to offer this in juvenile detention centers. I want to go to correctional facilities for women and men. I like this doesn't stop. Not for me. I am on a mission and I'm going to keep going. I'm going to keep putting one foot in front of the other because this is something that should be offered to literally anyone and everyone that wants it. You shouldn't have to be in a university setting in order to experience this. I mean, you're experiencing humanity. That's what improv is. Improv is teaching us the language of humanity. And that should be something that everybody has access to.
0: Elizabeth Bylan, thank you and keep up the good work.
1: Thank you. Thank you, thank you, thank you for your time. Thank you for your work.
0: Elizabeth Bylan is head of improv performance in Virginia Commonwealth University's theater department. She's also an affiliate faculty at the VCU School of Medicine.

0: For years, one Virginia professor helped incarcerated women write their stories and try to regain a sense of their humanity. Recently, he asked his colleague, Brad Stoller, to create a stage performance of those prison writings, and Brad agreed. Brad Stoller is an associate professor of theater arts at Piedmont Virginia Community College. He worked with hundreds of writings from over the years, from incarcerated women, to produce a live theater performance called Flying in Place. Brad, you recently created a performance called Flying in Place that you culled from poetry and prose written by men and women in jails not far from where you teach. Tell me about that process.
1: Well, the process was many-layered. It started with a conversation, actually, between the dean, Dean Lee Kennison, and Benjamin Sloan and myself. And it was about taking these writings that Benjamin Sloan, who is just retired English professor at our college, had been collecting over about a dozen years from his work in the prisons. And the first thing they said was, they approached me and said, "Can you turn this into a play?" And I quickly said, "No, this is not a cohesive thing for a play without a lot more context and work."
0: And this was like 150 entries from all kinds of people.
1: Yes, from different prisons, all kinds of people. Some of the entries had been, most of them had been turned into journals that Benjamin had put together. And some were things he had just collected that were just on sheets of paper. Everything was sheets of paper. There was no digital anything. So there was a lot of paper. And some of them were handwritten. Many of them actually were handwritten. Some were typed. I think many of them were not typed by the people themselves. They were typed by somebody else.
0: What got you to yes?
1: What got me to yes was realizing that when they approached me with their concepts, both of them, of the idea of a play, that that's all they knew. And my background, I'm a professional dancer, and I'd been doing social theater work for decades. And I have a broader sense of what a performance can be. But in this way, I have actually a lot of expertise. And if you're interested in me doing this, I would take it on. I'm laughing now because taking it on meant a lot of organization, a lot of bringing a lot of people in and a lot of culling through all this material and choosing things and choosing how we would do it.
0: Were the people in prison also taking classes at Piedmont Virginia Community College?
1: Yes. In fact, all of the writings are from students who are in the prisons through Piedmont.
0: You found that toilet paper plays an interesting role in prison life. Can you tell me about that submission that you decided to include in your performance?
1: Yeah, it's called I'm on a Roll. And it's actually written from the perspective of the toilet paper itself rather than from the prisoners. And I knew I'd want to use it as soon as I read it because I wanted to have a variety of light material in a way. And it's funny because even though it's light, it tells a story that is much deeper and darker about resources in general, about how the women, this is from the women's prison in Fluvanna, which is not far from our home here, it becomes a commodity and becomes something that the women hoard and use. And it's very important. As we found out recently in the pandemic, that toilet paper became something of a resource and important in prison, things like that.
0: What were they doing with the hoarded toilet paper?
1: Everything from using it as pencil holders to using it on their bodies to making sculptures with them to using it as material to trade for things.
0: And how did you present I'm on a Roll on the stage?
1: Very abstractly. A lot of my own aesthetic is to let there be an abstraction so that people, that audience and performers can have associations rather than trying to be too literal about things. in a way, it was literal. I had over 50 rolls of toilet paper on the stage itself. We as performers, mostly dancers, were trained to be sensitive to this. I asked them to find ways in which to pick up the toilet paper with different parts of their body and to exchange the toilet paper without their hands with each other. And that became quite an interesting investigation, a lot of fun, a lot of laughter, but also not just going to humor, really letting it be sensitive.
0: There was another piece that was written by an incarcerated woman where she talked about what it felt like to have all of these words come at her that deeply affected her life as part of the as part of the court process.
1: Yes. Yeah, that she called the piece Words. And if you'd like, I can read the first part of it again. Words are both weapons and bandages for our wounds. With them, we are powerful. Without them, we are prey. Many of us at this moment in time are dejected and disarmed by the piles of paper printed against us. But I say it is wrong to let ourselves be strangled by the sentences written upon us. Do not let the prosecutor's closing arguments and the nonsense written about you in the newspapers be the final words written about your life. So that's the opening paragraph, or part of the opening paragraph of a piece that we opened the program with. This was in many pieces where we found that the court process, the sentencing process, the way in which an individual is put into a system and becomes less of an individual, becomes less pertinent or feels less whole. And their regaining of it, this process, the working with the language is such a huge part of it. And Ben Sloan obviously was very talented in getting these prisoner writers to find within themselves and to re-put together all their pieces so that they're whole again. And this woman, specifically in this piece about words, is about reclaiming their power in language and in the wholeness of who they are and not being reduced.
0: There's another woman who talks about what it feels like to be so infantilized by the judge who's all powerful and casting the sentence on her.
1: Yes, this is a quite powerful piece called Unveiled that we performed with chairs on stage in different regimental structures of horizontal, vertical, diagonal, and other ways in which we arranged chairs and stood for sentencing and expressed the words from the writer, the author, about her feelings about being treated and being sentenced, in her opinion, very unfairly, and not being seen as a person. One of the lines that the judge says to her is, "You're very dishonest, manipulative, and use people to commit criminal acts." And then she says, "Those sentiments have scarred me for eternity. I often think that there may be some beauty behind those nauseating opinions. Perhaps I should embrace my flaws with open arms. In all honesty, I believe I adore those elements I possess. I think the devastating factor is he exposed my true image. Hearing someone else unveil my secret capacities felt like a form of self-betrayal. I've been this tainted soul from the time I was out of my mother's womb. How could I allow an imbecile to draw back my invisible cloak? Is it the truth that rips and claws, snagging at my esophagus, or the fact that someone learned my hidden treasure without me having the slightest suspicion?"
0: There was a striking and surprising essay by, I think, a man who had committed a murder and was in prison for life, possibly, but who was talking about his gratitude to guards who had given him a warning that he embraced.
1: Yes, he often uses the words beaten and bloody, and that he witnessed others and that he experienced himself being beaten and bloody by guards and being put in solitary, and him being particularly hard-headed and not able to change his ways, and that a guard bluntly told him one day, you keep this up and you're going to end up dead, accidentally, in quotes. And that he finally heard something through that, that this way in which he was revolting against everything that was happening was just going to end up with him dead. And then finally he says, the path to maturity that I took isn't one that I would recommend for most people. Fortunately, it worked for me at a time when I don't think anything else would have.
0: There was some point at which you had one of the actors tell the audience a disclaimer about who the actors were versus who were the individuals who'd authored each of these pieces.
1: Yes. We had over 20 performers in the piece some of the pieces were read, by the way, and performers did physical theater and dance type of things to the read material. And sometimes we as performers spoke the pieces. And so we had over 20 performers in this. And the ratio of people of color to not people of color, it's hard to, was not what the ratio is in prison. So we wanted to speak to that. We wanted to admit this and find the way in which we're all culpable. And it means admitting this is a reality that is not being visually expressed through who we are as performers right now.
0: Where do you want to take this next year?
1: Well, the grant that we received pretty explicitly says we are taking it to the prisons, which we weren't able to do yet. And so this next year, we're going to be going into the prisons. The prisoners themselves will be performing some of the pieces for each other. Some of us will take some of that material and again perform out in the community, in the free world. So I'm really looking forward to that, going into at least three of the prisons that are on the grant and then having more people.
0: Won't it be fascinating to see the difference between our interpretation artistically on stage in the free world and what this feels like, sounds like, looks like when you're actually having it performed by the individuals themselves?
1: Yeah. I'm very much looking forward to this. Since I have done some work in prisons, I know how shocking it can be to any community members who come with me to wake up to the reality that's there, and how shockingly beautiful and immediate. Something that happens in prison is there's an immediacy. People are in there and wake up to there is now, there is just now. They don't think, oh, I'll wait for a better time to express this or to discover this. It's pretty immediate.
0: That's so interesting. Brad Stoller, thank you for talking with me.
1: Thank you.
0: Brad Stoller is an associate professor of theater arts at Piedmont Virginia Community College. This is With Good Reason. We'll be right back.

0: Welcome back to With Good Reason from Virginia Humanities. Many industries shut down slowly at the dawning of the pandemic, but for theater, the curtains closed immediately. And Greg Stull says the hundreds of thousands of people who lost their jobs have changed theater forever. Greg Stull is the chair of the Department of Theater and Dance at the University of Mary Washington. Greg, remind me of just how big the hit was to the theater world in the U.S. when the pandemic came along.
1: The hit was extraordinary and unprecedented for us. You know, within days, all of the theaters all over the country shut down, beginning with Broadway. Broadway called the shots. And then all of the hundreds of professional theaters all over the country, they too shut down.
0: Were you shocked when you heard Broadway had shut down?
1: I was completely shocked. I couldn't imagine a world where that would happen. So you know, that was the beginning of March of 2020, and I was there with students, and I went to see a two-part play on Broadway, The Inheritance by Matthew Lopez. Oddly enough, it's a play that explores the effect of HIV and AIDS on a community of people in a very broad and gorgeous way. And then at the intermission, when an audience member came up to shake the hand of the playwright and greet the playwright, and the playwright said, Matthew Lopez said, no, we don't shake hands anymore. We don't do that anymore. And I was aware then, probably for the very first time, that the world was changing.
0: And how much longer was it, once you returned to Fredericksburg and the University of Mary Washington, that everything turned upside down there?
1: Well, I was called to a meeting of department chairs on the Monday. We returned on Monday, and it was shared with us what was happening and what was likely to happen, that the university would close for in-person business and students would be sent home probably in 2 days. And within 2 days, we transitioned to online learning like every other school, every other college and university. We figured it out.
0: When did you start to feel depressed about it?
1: You know, probably my key faculty and staff, we stayed on campus for probably a week after everybody left. I wanted to be on-site on campus because we had faculty who were also transitioning to teaching who needed things from the campus, and we needed to help support them. And so we stayed along for a bit. I mean, our faculty had to transition to teaching things like scene painting and scenic construction, you know, from their living rooms via Zoom. And so, you know, we were there to support them. And about a week after everyone left campus, one of my staff members just said to me, I think it's time that we stop coming to campus. And he was absolutely right. And when I left the campus, I began to be sad about it.
0: Nationally, once we shut down, how big was the hit to individual actors and wig makers and theater people of all stripes?
1: Right. When people come to the theater, they look at the people who are on the stage, and you have to realize that for most professional theaters, there are 10 or 12 or 15 more people that make that production happen. Everybody from people who sell the tickets, who take you to your seats, to those people who make wigs and who make shoes and who paint scenery. And all of those people became immediately unemployed.
0: And is that many people?
1: That's nationally probably hundreds of thousands of people. The personal impact on theater makers was severe and extreme, because right away, they, you know, all of these people became unemployed. You weren't essential. You have to transition to other work. Some of these folks they're artists. They don't have huge cushions of cash to survive on, so they had to transition to other careers. I know that many theater makers transitioned to other careers during the pandemic and are probably not going to come back to the theater, because a lot of these people work gig to gig to gig. You get used to that, but when you don't have to do that, there's something satisfying perhaps to some of these folks. So it it is a huge impact, and the impact is still going. We have not recovered from the pandemic. We are still struggling with the pandemic. For instance, if you look at Broadway, everybody knows Broadway. You know, this, even though theater happens in every medium to large town in America, but we look to Broadway because, you know, that's the visible part of our industry. There are 41 Broadway houses right now. There are 29 of them that have shows in them. These productions, all of the theaters, all the professional theaters who are involved with the unions, the actors' unions requires regular testing, sometimes daily testing, in order to keep the actors safe. We did have vaccination checks and masks for audience members in New York. No longer, we dropped the vaccination checks, and now there's no masking for audiences.
0: You're reminding me there have been some star performers who've been felled by COVID along the way, even more recently.
1: That's absolutely true. You know, major productions like The Music Man, Sutton Foster and Hugh Jackman, you know, have both, you know, met their match with COVID.
0: But it's a great boon for the understudies, right?
1: It is, you know.
0: Boon for the understudies, right?
1: It is, you know, and quite frankly, one of the great things is that I believe our

0: environment, and you can get to the point where you don't have enough understudies to go on. The Olney Theater in Maryland, for instance, was about to open its production of The Music Man early this summer, and they had to delay the opening by 2 weeks because COVID coursed through the company and they did not have enough understudies. The understudies weren't ready because they were at the beginning of the run. And so they had to wait till people recovered in order to do that. And there are stories all the time of professional productions where the majority of the cast or the entire cast are understudies or swings, you know, that the principal players are not there. And in the Broadway productions, they are pulling people from previous tours, people who have gone off the show just to keep the productions alive. So it's a very fragile environment.
1: What are people saying going forward? How has theater permanently changed?
0: Well, I think that there is there is a different approach to work. I think that in we have always had in the professional theater this sense that the show must go on. Now people have symptoms that 2 years ago they would have never missed work for. To have sniffles or a sore throat, they would have gone to work. They would have pushed through. The show must go on. And now that's not the world we live in. And so actors are having to be reminded and supported that they don't have, they should not come to work if they're symptomatic in any way. And so I think that we are developing a sort of healthier, better approach to work as a result of the pandemic.
1: But have we lost permanent audience? Did we have devotees of theater who will never come back?
0: You know, it's hard to say. You know, it's really hard to say. My experience is that our audiences are hungry to get back to the theater. They have missed it. They want that experience. You know, one of the interesting things for me is that as a theater maker, I recognized when I went into rehearsal last fall that I had been out of the rehearsal hall for the longest span of time in my entire career. And I missed that sense of being in the room with actors. I missed the sense of having that conversation with actors, of building something that we share with the audience. And for me, and for the actors that gathered in that production, we had a greater appreciation for what we do. We didn't take it for granted in the way that maybe we had before.
1: Greg Stull, thank you for talking with me.
0: You're welcome. It was a pleasure to be here.
1: Greg Stull is chair of the Department of Theater and Dance at the University of Mary Washington. All the media we could desire is right in the palm of our hands. But is it enough? Is it even really good? David Riley is an assistant curator of performance at Virginia Commonwealth University's Institute for Contemporary Art. Recently, he launched Test Pattern. It's a hybrid performance series that reproduces the public programming TV set, improvisational, unduplicated, and now streaming. Associate producer Lauren Francis spoke with David Riley about the series.
2: So I'm thinking about early June, sitting in the auditorium, looking down, and I see Obliv with the percussion on the SP-404, Just Mad Nice on the background vocals. You have Elijah Hall on the cello. You have More Mother with, like, all this conjuring, I feel like. A lot of poetry, a lot of just speaking, conjuring. And then I'm sitting there. I'm already enmeshed in this. You have, like, the strobe lights. Like, Vanna's going crazy on the lights up there. Then you have the video playing. It's kind of, like, altered a bit. But the video from Richmond's 2020 protests. And then I look across and I see Ra, like, all glowing, this, like, neon getup, crawling, like, holding on to everything, like, throwing themselves, but crawling and just moving through, which I felt was, like, the grounding to that levitation. What put that in your mind, like, to create Test Pattern in the spring of 2022?
3: I mean, I think when you're planning these sorts of performances that are collaborative, there's only so much planning you can do. So I think about my job a lot as a

0: matchmaker. Mm-hmm. So I think who's an amazing artist we can bring that I know has an audience here or I know would have an impact here, who here is doing similar work that we could match them with, who is an academic at VCU that can talk about their work, who is someone they want to collaborate with or have requested to collaborate with. Mm-hmm. So it's bringing those things all together. And I think having a level of trust in the process, right. You know, it's a process. Mm-hmm. So I didn't know what the final product would be necessarily, especially with More Mother, because it was improvised mostly. Right. But I knew that was her area of expertise. Mm-hmm. You know, this is what she does. Mm-hmm. So she requested to work with Obliv and these performers. We brought them all together. Caitlin Cherry was the cherry on top, shall we say. And
1: right.
0: I think you just have to trust it, and it was meant to be a test. Mm-hmm. You know, this is a test.
2: Will I see you tomorrow on that strange cosmic road? Will I see you tomorrow on the other side of the sun? There's no day. There's no day.
1: So you were telling me that this was kind of like an homage to public access TV. Tell me more about that.
0: Sure. Well, I think nostalgically back on the beginning days of television, which is, you know, we weren't that old, that was beyond before our time, really. But mm-hmm. I did a lot of research into the early days of TV mm-hmm. and Public Broadcasting Act and all the legislation that led to both public TV mm-hmm. on the one hand and then public access, which was cable.
1: Okay.
0: And while we may not have been around when that happened, I think we've all been exposed to it.
1: Right.
0: And our culture has been so colored by public access. You know, we see skits about it. We see mm-hmm. movies mm-hmm. about movies about it. So we know what it is. And we know the level of craziness, you could say,
1: right.
0: experimentation, like a true public presentation of what's in people's minds. Mm-hmm. And I think at one point I had listed the names of some of these, you know, it was like Tyrants in Therapy, Gay USA, Pancake Mountain, you know, it's like, and I was really attracted to that sort of like eccentric, controversial craziness.
1: Yeah.
0: And the DIY-ness of it too.
1: Mm-hmm. Mm-hmm.
0: You know, these are people who maybe didn't have the best grip on production.
1: Yeah.
0: But I did the same thing when I was a student in New York. I went to BCAT.
1: Okay.
0: Which was the Brooklyn version of public access TV show. And you would just sign up. You would be in a studio with people you didn't know.
1: Right.
0: You'd just be on a camera learning how to operate mm-hmm. it along, you know, it could be like a mom next to you or, you know, just like all walks of life,
1: sounds
0: all
1: like
0: ages.
1: Improv, essentially.
0: Yeah. And it was, I just love that sort of atmosphere.
1: Mm-hmm.
0: And so I was trying to recreate it in some ways.
1: Right.
0: Yeah. The difference being maybe that obviously the artists were more curated into it.
1: Right, right.
0: But then allowing them the freedom to put together what they wanted to do and talk about their work, how they wanted to.
1: Right. And then like YouTube became the TV.
0: Yeah. Obviously public access TV is not what it used to be. It was totally, you know, overrun by the internet mm-hmm. and internet culture, YouTube, all the social media that we use. And while I think it's great that we have access to these tools, there's also something sad about it to me.
1: Like right.
0: the level of corporate ownership of everything that we do, you know, Instagram, Facebook, the same company, YouTube owned by Google, I believe.
1: Yeah, I think so, yeah.
0: So it's a little bit like screaming into a void, maybe, like mm-hmm. putting a show about public access TV or inspired by that onto YouTube.
1: Right.
0: But I think they can exist in other forms as well. It doesn't just have to be that platform.
1: Mm-hmm.
0: It's like the ICA has its own archive.
1: Okay.
0: So since we're not a collecting institution, what we have is a collection of publications, videos, photos that document everything that we've ever done. So we do have that.
1: Mm.
0: But I was thinking through some of these issues of media ownership too, and media literacy,
1: right.
0: I think. It's a huge deal, obviously.
1: Shiocchi was talking about that. Tell me more when you say media literacy.
0: Understanding how media is produced, mm-hmm. why we're hearing certain stories mm-hmm. and not others.
1: Right.
0: Number one. How things are censored. You know, media is heavily censored in this country. I think we think of it as a sort of something that happens in authoritarian regimes, but I think everything we see and hear, whether it's on TV or on the internet, definitely on social media, is censored.
1: Mm-hmm.
0: There are people, and I know some of these people, whose job it is literally to watch the content on, say, Facebook and decide whether it's suitable. And so you can imagine the crazy, crazy things that they see. And from the anecdotes I've heard, it's not a job that's good for your mental health.
1: Mm. Just seeing people.
0: So, yeah, and we've seen this with over the past 5 years, how it affected elections,
1: right.
0: how it affected the way we speak to each other, the comments section. Do you read it?
1: Yeah.
0: Do you jump in?
1: Right.
0: Who do I become when I am in the comments section?
1: Right, right.
0: Why do I feel
1: What do I start fighting
0: need?
1: For that I like didn't like, care about before I logged on?
0: You know, and like this sort of like, oh, everyone's an idiot. Except me.
1: Right, except me. Always except me. Yeah. What I really liked about Test Pattern is that it made that production process more legible. And I think you've kind of already answered this, but for the listeners at home.
0: Hi.
1: What is the significance of this DIY media at a time when, like, I can just go get a camera and really make a movie today?
0: You can. You can do that on your iPhone. I mean, that's where we are here in the CMC. You can record your own mm-hmm. podcast. Yeah, I think a lot of it, like you said, was about showing the process and how it's made and allowing the audience to participate in it.
1: Mm-hmm.
0: You know, for example, in the first Test Pattern that we did in March, the auditorium became a dance floor. So not only were there was a DJ, Madison Moore, DeForest Brown Jr., a musician and theorist, both of them performing, referencing Detroit techno and the auditorium becoming a space for dance. So that was part of it. And that first performance was really referencing public TV as well.
1: Mm-hmm.
0: More specifically, Detroit TV mm-hmm. in the 80s and 90s.
1: Mm-hmm.
0: So WGPR, which I think stood for Where God's Presence Radiates.
1: Wow.
0: Everywhere.
1: Wow.
0: And that channel was the first Black-owned public TV channel in the country, mm-hmm. I believe. And they hosted a number of shows. The ones that I was drawn to were ones called like The Scene, The New Dance Show. So they're really sort of like Soul Train type
1: right.
0: formats where there's a host
1: that, yeah.
0: and they'd introduce a new song that they were going to debut that, and then people were dancing to it. So it's really where techno was introduced.
1: Mm.
3: Dancers, are you ready to throw down?
4: Yes, we are!
3: Yes, we are ready to throw down. We've got the Godfather of Soul. He's gonna throw down on the show today. That's right, we're gonna chat with James Brown, Mr. Dynamite, the amazing Mr. Please, please, himself. That's what's happening, don't go away.

0: So, for those who are listening like, man, I can't believe I missed that, will there be more Test Pattern shows?
1: There will be, yeah. So we are deep in planning for the fall season. So we have three more artists coming. The first of those is Jamil Olawale Kosoko, who will be performing on Friday, August 26th. We have a choreographer, composer, Kin Law, from New York, who will be performing Friday, October 21st. And we have an LA-based artist, singer, visual artist, multidisciplinary, Dorian Wood, who will be Friday, December 9th.
0: Beautiful.
1: I think the first season, we were really thinking about maybe nightlife spaces mm-hmm. and how those affect the arts. So we were thinking mm-hmm. about how did techno and the history of techno affect the arts, or kink with Shanae, kink performance, power, and Warm Weather, obviously, spoken word, music, poetry, politics, talking about time travel, ancestors, and bringing that really into the room in this really heavy way, but really beautiful way. I think the fall artists are more focused on the body and how bodies interact in space.
0: Well, thank you, David, for the show and for the conversation.
1: Yeah, thanks. This has been really fun.

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With Good Reason is produced by Virginia Humanities, which acknowledges the Monacan Nation, the original people of the land and waters of our home in Charlottesville, Virginia. Our production team is Allison Quantz, Matt Darrow, Lauren Francis, and Jamal Milner. Cassandra Deering and Aviva Costo are our interns. We had booking assistance from Jenny Taylor. Some clips in this episode come from Test Pattern and from WGPR-TV's dance show The Seam. I'm Sarah McConnell. Thanks for listening.

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0: Welcome to Counterspin, your weekly look behind the headlines. I'm Janine Jackson. This week on Counterspin, are you upset about ICE agents using your resources to detain and deport people because they have a quota to fill and to kill anyone who doesn't comply? Are you bothered by women losing not just the right, but the actual ability to access abortion for whatever reason they might have? Do you care that fossil fuel-created climate disruption is rearranging the planet? Well, my friend, you might be a terrorist. Last September, Donald Trump issued a National Security Presidential Memorandum, NSPM-7, that added a whole lot of folks to a list of domestic terrorists. All of us are now, officially, by challenging or questioning the Trump White House and their acolytes, the enemy within. When Trump pushed through NSPM 7 last fall, folks like Hannah Shamsi at the ACLU told us it's a scare tactic. Domestic terrorism organization as applied to a wide range of groups that are, in the memo's language, quote, anti-Americanism, anti-capitalism, anti-Christianity, close quote, does not actually create new federal crimes or new federal powers. The president, even if it's Trump, cannot rewrite the Constitution. Which, Shamsi explained, doesn't mean it isn't scary. Despite it being a, quote, fever dream of conspiracies, outright falsehoods, and the president's distorted equation of criticism of his policies by real or perceived political opponents with criminal and terroristic conspiracies, close quote. But we have to stand up where we can, how we can, right now. We're going to talk about the Prairie Land case and what that means for you, yes, you, with social justice writer, organizer, and minister Dorothy Benz, who wrote about all of this for FAIR.org. That's coming up, but first we'll take a quick look back at some recent press. The Environmental Protection Agency, like so many federal agencies, has been turned against its ostensible purposes under Trump. The latest news, reported by The Guardian, but with little attention elsewhere that I could find, is that the EPA is killing the regulatory review of sewage sludge contaminated with PFAS, those so-called forever chemicals, that are spread on farmland as fertilizer. The agency threw out its own research that was to be the basis for the risk assessment that seemed set to end the use of sludge, which has been connected to cancer, liver disease, birth defects, and a range of other health issues for farmers. The EPA says the assessment is unnecessary because sludge is mostly used on farms, so it isn't a threat to the general public. Basically, they're saying farmers' lives don't matter, says an attorney with Public Employees for Environmental Responsibility. If members of the public want to make sure the fertilizer they're using in their own gardens is not laced with toxic chemicals, well, the EPA officially recommends that you should do your own research on sludge companies. A recent piece by reporter Spencer Ackerman asks why no one is talking about the new war Trump is waging in Somalia. Calling the neglect scandalous, if not totally surprising, Ackerman notes that Somalia is tied with Afghanistan as the U.S.'s longest foreign conflict. But Trump has launched an unprecedented increase in airstrikes, more in 6 months' time than in the whole 4 years of the Biden administration. The lack of attention, not just from the press corps, but also from Congress, stems in part, Ackerman says, from the fact that the U.S. fights in Somalia without conventional ground forces, and so has never faced any pressure to demonstrate success, let alone end operations. But it also stems from the casual devaluing of Somali lives that is evident in domestic policy as well. Trump has called Somalis garbage and said, I don't want them in our country. Their country's no good for a reason. Ackerman notes that Congress has never authorized what is now set to become this country's longest foreign war. And finally, the New York Times and other outlets noted that the Pentagon website, which on Wednesday showed 18 U.S. service members killed in the war with Iran, on Thursday mysteriously showed only 14. Military officials, anonymous, of course, it's just a matter of public information and the historical record, after all, said that the four newly missing members, three of whom were killed in Jordan and one in northern Iraq, were dropped, quote, because their deaths occurred after President Trump declared a ceasefire in the war in April, close quote, which doesn't make any more sense the more times you read it. It's very good that the press are calling attention to the Pentagon manipulations right now. It will be very interesting to see how they treat Pentagon casualty figures going forward. You're listening to Counterspin, brought to you each week by the Media Watch Group FAIR. In addition to the visible horrific murders in the streets by ICE agents, at least 52 people have died in Immigration and Customs Enforcement custody in the U.S. between Trump's inauguration last January and June 4th of this year. Reasons include unsanitary facilities, inadequate food, substandard health infrastructure, and delayed, which is to say denied, medical care. That would include Jesus Manuel Arena Silva, a Venezuelan man who died while being transferred between detention facilities in Georgia. ICE says it was cardiac arrest. His family says ICE refused to allow him to take medications with him when they snatched him up. The people subjected to these lethal conditions have not all been charged, much less convicted, with any crime. But corporate news media are hard at work suggesting to us that somehow, for some reason, we shouldn't seriously value their lives, and we shouldn't seriously question their killings, and we should get ready for more. A whole lot of people are not accepting that, and some of them gathered outside the ICE Prairie Land Detention Center in Alvarado, Texas last year to say no and to show solidarity with the people detained with a noise demonstration. When one protester saw a police officer pulling his weapon, he fired his own rifle, wounding an officer. That man, Benjamin Song, has now been sentenced to 100 years in prison, and he was asked in court if he would deny being part of Antifa. According to NPR North Texas, Benjamin Song, quote, defended anti-fascism as a belief. What kind of people are not against fascism? Song said, close quote. Well, those eight defendants were sentenced to a combined 450 years in prison, including Daniel Sanchez Estrada, who wasn't even there. Prairie Land is a test of this country's aspirations toward democracy, and more immediately a challenge to a press corps that insists that it is free. A new piece at FAIR.org looks at how the corporate press are meeting this moment. We're joined now by its author. Dorothy Benz is a social justice writer, organizer, and an ordained minister dedicated to fighting white Christian nationalism. She joins us now by phone from Inwood. Welcome back to Counterspin, Dorothy Benz.
1: I'm delighted to be here.
0: Well, my planned first question was, you know, I would hope that anyone paying attention could see how monumental this Prairie Land case is for free speech, for democratic participation, for fundamental human rights. Tell us what you found that the major media that many of us still look to, what did that corporate media do with this case? And why does their emphasis or their erasures, why does that matter?
1: It actually took me quite a while of digging to figure out how bad the case was. I mean, the corporate coverage was so anemic and so missing a couple of really important points that I had to keep digging before I even understood the problem, because the case itself is deeply problematic. It's built on a legal theory that relies on a made-up category that Antifa is a terrorist organization and that people are guilty of material support of terrorism, that is not problematized in the media at all. And there are also tremendous significant procedural irregularities in the case that really made it pretty much a show trial in a lot of ways. And none of that is really apparent in the corporate coverage. I would say that the corporate coverage came down to like three big omissions. One is framing the issue at stake in the Prairieland trial as one of violence and not protected First Amendment activity. Mm-hmm. All of the headlines and all of the leads were basically violent protesters and part of an armed assault and things like that, as opposed to protected First Amendment right to protest and right to have political opinions. And therefore, they missed the story that what was being criminalized here is dissent and not terrorism. And then the second problem really, and this is, I think, the deepest problem, was failing to understand and question the legal theory behind the case, which is built on the idea of material support for terrorism, whereby terrorism here is this made-up entity of Antifa. And it's one thing for Donald Trump to say, you know, Antifa is terrorist. It's another thing for a judge to throw people in jail for decades on that same theory. And then lastly, I would say everything comes down to Antifa, understanding what Antifa is and isn't, and how it is constructed for the purpose of criminalizing dissent. And the media missed that entirely.
0: You know, I just feel like we're going to hear NSPM7, and we can spell that out, but we're going to hear it again and again and again invoked as if it was a real thing. And to me, I go back to when war on terror was taken out of quotation marks, because it used to be kind of a thing that, like, what is this actually? And then suddenly media just said, okay, it's a thing. And I'm concerned that this domestic terrorism definition is just going to be silently slid into the language that people are, you know, accepting that they hear. And it's so dangerous.
1: Absolutely. And I think Antifa is like the symbol of that, right? So all of the major news stories were quick to say Antifa is not a membership organization, which is kind of implied in the way Donald Trump talks about it. But then they went on to describe it as a loose network or an ideology or something like that. And none of them were able to say that it is a right-wing boogeyman that's made up exactly for the purpose that it's now being deployed to do, right? Which is to take a whole bunch of people whose political opinions the right doesn't like, lump them together, call them dangerous, call them violent, call them terrorists, and therefore make them vulnerable to these kinds of prosecutions. Nobody said that. And they also attached the label far left to the name Antifa, as though being anti-fascist is somehow now beyond the pale. And in doing that, they inadvertently, I think, legitimize the government's effort to take the First Amendment activity, to take political opinions that are anti-fascist, that are pro-democracy, that are pro-dissent, that are anti-ethnic cleansing, and make them suspect, and therefore make them vulnerable to prosecution in exactly this way.
0: Well, and I wonder, why would not a press corps that is invested in, presumably, in presenting a range of views, you know, a range of disparate views, how would you not see that as an alarm? How would you not be alarmed by and get to work fighting a declaration that says we're going to call particular viewpoints terrorism and we're going to treat them like crimes. To me, that's where a press corps would leap up, you know, and that's not what we're seeing.
1: No, it's not. And I think it starts with the press being, I'll just say, intimidated. I don't know if that's really the right verb, by the call terrorism. Like, whenever the government shouts terrorism, they're going to be like, rather than stick their necks out and maybe invite some backlash, they're going to just take that pretty much at face value and then sort of nibble around the edges, but not contest the central claim of it, right? Because the central claim here was, A, that Antifa exists, right, as opposed to being this entity that's made up for the purpose of criminalizing dissent. And then B, that people who wear all black clothing, as those of us in New York do every day,
0: right,
1: read anarchist books, you know, have left-wing literature in their homes, that makes them part of Antifa, which then in the equation means it must be violent and therefore it must be terrorist, right? And that terrorist label just, I think, spooks the press.
0: Yeah.
1: And then they back down.
0: Yeah.
1: And that is not a good sign.
0: I think it spooks people, too. I think once you put that label terrorist, people, something shuts down and somehow, you know, under the jail isn't bad enough. And I think interrogating that whole language has got to be part of what we're doing. You know, and I guess that leads me to my question of what do you think a vital, independent, engaged, humanist, critical press corps would be doing right now? What would we be doing? Folks are in the streets, folks are working, but we could have media that support that work. And what do you think that kind of press corps would look like?
1: Well, at first, I think it would look like accurate and 360-degree reporting. Like, so much of the work that I did in writing this piece was actually in finding out what the case itself was. Usually when I write a piece for FAIR, you can see what the facts of the case are, and then you can see the corporate spin on it. This was like, I had to dig well beyond corporate sources to even understand what the case was. And the more I dug, the more appalling it looked, right? So things that The Intercept or In These Times or other independent outlets reported are perfectly capable, like the New York Times could report the same things, right? So these things just need to be reported. And then secondly, I would say corporate media, any media, needs to unpack terms and claims that are left intact and create a bias. Like in this case, the idea of material support for terrorism, right? Like there's a whole body of law around material support. But no one ever explained that term, let alone that applying it to this idea of Antifa was creating an entire legal fiction on which people were then convicted, right? That sentence that I just said is nowhere in the press. And that's really the alarm bell that should have gone off. Police lie. Police lie all the time, you know, and reporting, you know, he said, she said, if that, you know, there wasn't a lot of the she said in these stories,
0: right.
1: Even, is not the same as saying this is not true. You know, this is a novel legal theory that is dangerous and is not based in existing law at all. Pretending that these kinds of show trials and show prosecutions, you know, this is Prayerland is one thing, but the folks that were just arrested in Minneapolis, the folks that were arrested in Ohio, this is not the first or the last. Pretending that these are something other than political prosecutions is not serving us well, you know. And I'll say that in many ways, our elite institutions in the last year and a half have really failed us. The law firms that caved to the demands of the administration, the universities that caved, let's not even talk about the Democratic Party, the corporate media, while ordinary and often extremely vulnerable people who don't have the resources or the lawyers that any of these institutions have stood up with incredible integrity and courage to challenge human rights violations and to challenge the narratives propping them up. We need our media to do the same thing, to defend the right to dissent along the way, you know, whether it was the student encampments or the detainees at Delaney Hall and their incredibly courageous hunger strike and labor strike and the protesters outside, everybody in Minneapolis, you know, if 70-year-old Lutheran, like, church ladies can be in the streets challenging ICE, then certainly corporate media can get it together to deconstruct these novel legal theories that are being used to criminalize dissent.
0: Well, I'm going to bring you back to Ways Forward in just a second, but I'll just hold you on media for a minute. I think a lot of the time media criticism gets maybe not bogged down, but misdirected by individual personalities. Well, this person said this, but do they really believe it? You know, or even by meta concerns. Should we be consuming media at all? You know, why don't we just touch grass? You know, but pretending that news media don't shape our ideas and our understanding, not least of our understanding of our political capacity, seems to me like whistling past the graveyard. You know, I remember a person from Radio for Peace International saying that people told him that if he didn't like what was on the radio, he should just turn it off. And he said, okay, I'll turn it off, but my neighbor might turn it off, not turn it off, and the radio might tell him to go kill the leftist next door. You know, like, I believe in media hygiene. I don't think we should soak ourselves in it, but I don't think we can ignore journalism, you know, and just kind of pretend that it doesn't affect us. So there has to be a way to integrate our media criticism into the other social justice work that we do.
1: Absolutely. I mean, it's media literacy is important. Media criticism of corporate media and understanding their interests, right, and their structural location in the story, in the larger story of who this country is important, and holding them to account. And it's not, you know, it's not like everything that they do is always terrible, but their structural biases are at this moment really extremely dangerous.
0: Yeah, to gird ourselves against. And that's just part of the work that we're going to need to do if we plan to, you know, stay alive and fight going forward. These are difficult and dark times. And I just wonder, you are a hopeful person. And I just wonder, what do you say to folks who just want to lay down and pull up the covers, right? There's a lot to do, and there's a lot of reasons to do it.
1: Yeah, well, I certainly understand wanting to just pull the covers over my head. There's a lot of days that start like that for me as well. But I would say a couple of things. One, I you know, what came to mind as I was thinking about this conversation today was Howard Zinn's "You Can't Be Neutral on a Moving Train," and I was thinking about it in the context of challenging the media to abandon their faux objectivity, the idea that there is such a thing as objectivity, that somehow reporting this trial as though it were something other than a sham is somehow doing a service to objective journalism. I was thinking of it in that context, but it really is in the context of what we're all called to do every day. You're on this train and you're either fighting fascism or you're abetting it, right? So that's the one thing I would say about that. Maybe that's not too hopeful, but the other thing is that we know that ordinary people can do extraordinary things, and that when we do them together collectively, the power of nonviolent, non-cooperation on scale has literally felled empires, right? It sent the British packing in India. It brought down the Berlin Wall. It ended apartheid in South Africa. We know we have that power, and it's not up to any of us to bring down the Berlin Wall by ourselves, but it's up to us to connect with our neighbors and build something collective that together on scale will change the world.
0: That's a beautiful place to end on. We've been speaking with Dorothy Benz. Her piece, "Prairie Land Was a Test and Corporate Media Failed," is up right now at fair.org. Thank you so much, Dorothy Benz, for joining us this week on Counterspin.
1: Oh, my pleasure.
0: And that's it for Counterspin for this week. 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The show is engineered by Alex Noyes. I'm Janine Jackson. 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

Welcome to Counterspin, your weekly look behind the headlines. I'm Janine Jackson. This week on Counterspin, protests are ongoing in southern Maine, where Joan Sebastian Duran Guerrero was killed by an ICE agent on July 13th. The Maine Monitor says folks are expressing rage, fear, and questions about what occurred. Protesters also showed up at Houston City Hall, calling out ICE operations there that killed Lorenzo Salgado Araujo. Houston Public Media said each speech inside the council chambers was echoed by the raucous chants of dozens of protesters outside who stood for hours during the public comment session, making demands for accountability and transparency. Here in Manhattan's Foley Square, one protester told New York One, "I think it's gone past the point of we need to abolish ICE. I think we need a thorough investigation and, if appropriate, trials, prosecutions." Said another, "For me, this past week is a reminder that we should all be out here." Corporate media are narrating this nightmare, but will their questions ever go deep enough to drive actual change? Right now, the focus seems heavy on the notion that we need to humanize the victims of racist state violence rather than challenge the humanity of those who enact it. Oh, but you'll be happy to know Snopes is on top of the question of whether Joan Guerrero's daughter actually saw her father be shot to death by state agents. Don't want to get that twisted. We'll talk about ICE murders and the bigger system that encourages and absolves them with Lauren Bonds, Executive Director of the National Police Accountability Project. That's coming up this week on Counterspin, but first, a quick look back at some recent press. When Republican South Carolina Senator Lindsey Graham died July 11th, corporate media didn't just whitewash his record. As Julie Holler writes for Fair.org, they highlighted the symbiosis between the press corps and the politicians they are tasked with holding to account. Graham was crucial, for one example, in the transformation of the Supreme Court. First, in helping Senate leader Mitch McConnell block Barack Obama's nomination of Merrick Garland to fill Antonin Scalia's seat, then in providing critical support for Brett Kavanaugh's nomination, which was faltering after accusations of sexual assault from Christine Blasey Ford. Preventing a sitting president from filling a Supreme Court vacancy has been one of the most consequential decisions in terms of changing the path of the country. Giving Trump the chance to fill that seat instead of Obama meant the balance of the court was shifted, ultimately giving the GOP the current 6-3 advantage that has paved the way for Trump's rapid expansion of executive power. But the New York Times' Carl Hulse didn't find that worth a mention, instead telling readers that Graham's, quote, "bipartisanship extended to his handling of federal judicial nominations on the Judiciary Committee, where he regularly pointed out that he had backed President Barack Obama's Supreme Court nominees at a political cost to himself, while Democrats dug in against Mr. Trump's court picks, a stance that infuriated him," close quote. At one point, Lindsey Graham called Trump a, quote, "race-baiting, xenophobic, religious bigot. He doesn't represent my party. He doesn't represent the values that the men and women who wear the uniform are fighting for," close quote. But once Trump took power, Graham became, as PBS explained, quote, "one of his closest allies and golf buddies," close quote. So no hypocrisy there. Accounts like one in the New York Times referred to Graham's, quote, "much-analyzed turnabout," close quote, on Trump, and PBS allowed a source to say that those shifts were an effort to, quote, "continue to be relevant." I mean, he wanted to be an effective senator when there was a Democratic president and also when there was a Republican president, close quote. The Sunday Political Show's Holler Notes perfected the art of veneration. At NBC's Meet the Press, where Graham himself was slated to appear for the 64th time, the network invited Donald Trump, Benjamin Netanyahu, and Republican South Carolina Senator Tim Scott to offer their thoughts.
Host Kristen Welker asked Trump such piercing questions as, quote, "He loved his work, Mr. President. He was tireless, but it brought him such joy, didn't it?" Close quote. Trump responded, "There was nobody like him." Netanyahu, for his part, called Lindsey Graham a great patriot who never confused good and evil. Tim Scott also appeared on CNN's State of the Union, where host Jake Tapper asked him to talk about the role Graham played.

at that grotesque sequence of words. Indeed, no Sunday hosts did more than nod respectfully at pronouncements like, "He's just a good person," or "Lindsay was just a powerful force for good." So it's worth understanding that where you might be looking for unvarnished news is really just another club you're not invited to. Reporting at Zetio by Aswin Subsang and Prem Tucker notes the continuance of the Trump administration's bombing campaign against supposed narco-terrorist drug boats. So far, Trump's illegal bombing spree of at least 66 strikes have killed at least 221 people, including, you'll remember, last September's strike on a fishing boat off the coast of Venezuela, which was followed by a double tap to make sure all survivors were killed. While media attention has faded, sources tell Zetio's reporters that Trump wants to expand those operations, even though they don't actually know who they're killing. But they do know that the killing is not interrupting the flow of fentanyl or cocaine or anything else into the U.S. Said one official, at this point, quote, "It's murder for murder's sake," close quote. Another said that White House officials have stopped asking for drug data because, quote, "people know it's not actually designed to end the fentanyl crisis," close quote. Meanwhile, the Center for Economic and Policy Research reminds us of the nearly 4,000 people who have died in Venezuela's June 24th earthquakes, tens of thousands more injured, left homeless, or in medical crisis. We've seen heart-wrenching coverage, but as CPERS co-director Mark Weisbrot wrote in an op-ed for the LA Times, we've seen little suggesting that Venezuelans digging survivors out of rubble shouldn't have to also fight for an end to sanctions, largely from the U.S., that have destroyed their nation's economy. A study Weisbrot co-authored for The Lancet Global Health estimated that broad unilateral sanctions, like those imposed by the U.S., cause an additional 564,000 deaths annually, a majority of those deaths estimated to be among children under 5 years old. So news media that tug heartstrings with images of Venezuelans looking for lost children in rubble, but who don't connect that to the damage and loss of life incurred by economic sanctions, are telling half a story. The point of these sanctions is to punish civilians, to force them somehow to overthrow a leadership that the U.S. has decided it doesn't like. So just like ICE officers shooting into vehicles, such sanctions used to be rare, but have now become a tool of first resort. Probably, Weisbrot offers, because the resulting fatalities are mostly unseen. But just as with murders by law enforcement, more and more people are seeing around media's erasures, and hopefully, quote, as the illegality and human toll of these sanctions become more widely known, the U.S. government will be increasingly forced to abandon them, close quote. 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Maine ICE shooting victim has been identified. What to know about him, offered USA Today. The first wave of news coverage of the July 13th murder by an ICE agent in Maine saw a lot of stories asking who was Juan Sebastian Guerrero, the victim, or stating what we know about Juan Sebastian Guerrero, as if there might be some biographical detail that would explain or excuse his killing. The repeated mention that Guerrero was not the intended target of ICE that day is also unsettling, suggesting that this behavior would be acceptable if it were more competent, transmitting without friction the idea that people can be valid targets of state violence as part of what we're told is about law enforcement and civil laws at that. And listeners will know that the Department of Homeland Security ordered officers around the country to stop pulling cars over, saying they were going to assess their tactics. And then a day later, Donald Trump demanded those stops resume, said ICE is doing just what they're supposed to do. Joining us now to talk about what we can do, along with being furious,

0: Lauren Bonds, Executive Director of the National Police Accountability Project. She joins us now by phone from Kansas City, Kansas. Welcome to Counterspin, Lauren Bonds.
1: Thank you so much for having us, Janine.
0: Well, in the wake of Juan Sebastian Guerrero's killing by ICE in Maine, itself in the wake of Lorenzo Salgado Araujo's killing by ICE in Texas, you put out a statement that did not call vaguely for reforms to ICE, as I saw some headlines referring to public outrage. What was the statement you put out actually saying?
1: Yeah, the statement that we put out was saying that we need ICE out of our streets, that ICE should not be engaging in any removal efforts that they're currently engaged in. And, you know, that entails traffic stops, which were temporarily paused. But that also entails, you know, kind of these deportation removal orders, all these warrants that are being kind of served on foot in these different communities and are also leading to violence and death.
0: The statement says it's clear that the only way to prevent ICE from killing us in the streets is to remove ICE from the streets. That's a long way stronger than kind of we need to know what they're up to. You know, they need to sometimes testify about things. This is not that.
1: Yes, I would agree that we are we're taking it a step further than we need body-worn cameras and, you know, we need more oversight. Those things are important too, and they may be more easily attained potentially, although I think we're kind of seeing that even those kind of minimum restrictions on ICE's conduct are being rejected. So we should ask for, you know, what we think is actually going to be the biggest deterrent to ICE violence. And we do think that that is removing them from street operations.
0: Well, let me ask you about this particular thing that you also mentioned that I think is kind of being lifted up for people, this shooting into cars business. You know, this seems to be a primary way if you're making these street stops. This is becoming a primary way that ICE ends up harming or killing people. It's a weird thing, isn't it, to be shooting into vehicles?
1: Absolutely. And I would say that that's, you know, not something that's been accepted and even by kind of the most pro-force, ardent members of the law enforcement community for over a decade now. There's been kind of a consensus in the law enforcement community that shooting into vehicles, fleeing vehicles, you know, charging vehicles, whatever it may be, is just so highly dangerous that there are few, if any, situations that justify it. Not only dangerous to the person who's driving the vehicle, but bystanders, passengers, and law enforcement themselves. And so kind of the universally accepted or national standard practices around shooting into vehicles is that there are very few situations where it is justified and where policy should permit it.
0: Well, most stories that I have seen note or anyway suggest that the killing of Guerrero, of Araujo, while they're horrific, are not outliers, you know, that they fit in a broader pattern of violence, recklessness, and racism from ICE. In your recent conversation with Sonali Kolhatkar on Rising Up, I understood you to suggest that we hold an even bigger picture about policing in this country, and specifically that we not set up a framing that says ICE bad, regular police good. You know, I know you're not saying ICE violence isn't worth the attention it gets, but what are you getting at there?
1: Yeah, you know, I think that there's been a real, shift. I'm thinking particularly amongst lawmakers who are, you know, identified Democrats who are on the left, who have really spoke up about the importance of curtailing ICE violence right now. And I think that that's obviously incredibly important, but it's a bit myopic in terms of, you know, they're not making those same demands for local law enforcement that are, you know, carrying out similar types of uses of force, similar types of violence and harm against other communities, against their constituents who are, you know, Black Americans, for instance. And so I think, you know, it needs to be a both and. This can't be, you know, just a focus on ICE, because ICE, they're cops. They are doing what cops do, usually against people who are only suspected of breaking civil laws. But there's a lot of victims, as you know, of local law enforcement violence who, you know, have not committed any crimes or not even suspected of committing crimes. And so I think this is very important that we don't kind of reframe some of the violence that ICE has undertaken as being exclusive or specific to federal law enforcement agents, because we know 3 people die as a result of police violence every single day, and those are, you know, largely local police officers that are committing those uses of force.
0: Right. And it's just useful, just as we can't connect everything to Trump, you know, when particular policies predated Trump, you know, and if we think if there's no more Trump, all of this is going to disappear, then we've got something fundamentally wrong. It's important to pull out the tactics, you know, the actual behaviors that are problematic, and to disconnect them from a particular agency even, or a particular politician, certainly. Yeah,
1: absolutely.
0: Well, the Department of Homeland Security said in a statement, and I can't remember where I saw this, but they said in a statement, quote, "We are always evaluating our procedures to keep our officers safe and criminals off our streets. We will not disclose or discuss law enforcement tactics," close quote. And, you know, I have to ask, what if we had a press corps that would say, "You won't disclose or discuss law enforcement tactics"? You know, like, wait, everything comes to a halt. You know, I often balk at transparency as itself a goal. You know, we want to stop actions, not just, you know, have a peek at them. But when an agency straight up says, "Oh, we're not even going to talk about how we make any of these decisions," that is a clanging warning bell to me.
1: Yes, I would agree. And, you know, I think, you know, generally we're of the same mind at the National Police Accountability Project that we shouldn't be advocating for transparency for transparency's sake. But transparency is an essential prerequisite for accountability, for reform, for even things like abolition. If we don't understand systems, we really can't improve them. We can't know if they were at issue and causing harm. Like, it really is kind of step one for change, whatever you want that change to look like.
0: Sure.
1: And so at the very least, you know, this is information we should have. And I kind of, you know, just did a long spiel about how ICE are just cops and this is something that we're seeing everywhere. But I would say the way that the DHS and, you know, the agency is functioning right now is really different from what local law enforcement agencies would even try to get away with, that lack of transparency around policies themselves, around practices, what is an acceptable practice and what is an acceptable tactic under what circumstances is something that you wouldn't expect a chief of police or a sheriff to not disclose if asked about it.
0: Absolutely. You know, the sunshine is necessary, as you say, as a first step. And this kind of follows along, but I do wonder, and I wonder this sincerely, how police at every level can lie and lie and lie. And, you know, and then bystander video, as more is often the case, you know, says no, what their account was absolutely false. And yet they're still treated as reliable sources, not just by news media, but by other institutions. It just seems to me it's hard to think of other entities that can be caught in lies again and again and again. And yet each time they come up, there's an assumption that they're telling the truth.
1: Yeah, I think that is something that's very frustrating in our work at the National Police Accountability Project, because you're right, there's data, there's anecdotal examples about the fact that, you know, law enforcement officers in the agencies that are often protecting them or supporting them, you know, have a history of dishonesty, or that they're not more honest than any other witness or not more credible than any other public institution. And so, you know, I do think one of the things that is becoming more and more common post-2020 is that the public, I think, is less willing to kind of accept a police narrative at its face. Right. And that's, you know, doubly for DHS and, you know, kind of what's coming out of the Trump administration about what's happening in these use of force incidents and other things. And so I would say that I think that even though there are some media sources kind of printing the police press release in full detail and, you know, some institutions saying, well, this is what the police said, the public, you know, has less and less confidence in police. And I don't know the current rates, but I think in 2021, the last time there was a poll, less than 50% of all Americans said that they trusted the police or felt the police were trustworthy. And so it would be interesting to see what current data is and how that data stacks up against, you know, a specific look at confidence in federal law enforcement agencies.
0: Mm-hmm. Well, as you're making clear, the work of resisting police brutality, racism, impact on community has a lot of levels and a lot of aspects. And I know that the project fits in there in a particular way. I wonder if you could just tell us about some of the elements of resisting, of upending this system that you're working on. I know, for example, qualified immunity is one issue area, but what are some of the big pieces that the project is focusing on?
1: Yeah, you know, I think we kind of have a two-track system for change or theory of change at the National Police Accountability Project. We are trying to stop police violence at all of its levels from happening. In the first instance, that kind of goes back to what our calls were around ICE presence in the streets. You know, I think we have similar policy proposals for local law enforcement that, you know, we get them out of traffic stops, that we get them out of mental health crisis intervention, kind of all these places where we know it is likely for law enforcement actions to kind of escalate to violence. So we are working kind of on the policy front to remove police from situations where we know that they're likely to commit violence, and that goes for ICE as well. Kind of ending surveillance technologies, ending kind of the technical side of over-policing that often leads to physical violence. So that's kind of the one track. And the other track is to ensure that there is accountability and consequences when violence does happen. And so that is more where we're focusing on reforms like ending qualified immunity. That's where we're more focused on ensuring that victims of ICE and police violence have an advocate. A big part of our work this year has been focused on training attorneys, civil rights attorneys, plaintiff side attorneys, and even, you know, kind of people who've never done a plaintiff side case to bring lawsuits against the federal agencies when this type of ICE violence happens, because we know that there are so many people who are being impacted by federal law enforcement violence due to these ICE surges in communities that have never really had to deal with that before. And so that's really been a lot of our work and a lot of our focus this year.
0: And the National Police Accountability Project is a network, right, of attorneys and advocates. So it's a big group of folks who coordinate their efforts around these issues, as opposed to, you know, just one organization. Is that right?
1: That's right. Yeah. So we have our members who are litigating these cases. We have, you know, community partners across the country, you know, grassroots groups. And then we also have, you know, partnerships with other national organizations working on criminal legal system issues. And then, yeah, we have our 550 members all across the country. And so we are a big network and a big group and are doing work at, you know, kind of varying levels of policing systems.
0: Well, let me just ask you finally, you know, there's a high point of outrage right now and focus and attention on these ICE killings, as well there should be. But folks have a lot of other things going on, you know, and there's a lot of distracting, you know, bad things happening. And so when there is a flashpoint of attention, you know, folks really want to use it, want to make the most of it. And where folks often wind up is call your representative, call your senator. And I think while that is crucial and that kind of political engagement is important, I think it's frustrating for people to come away from something that feels so visceral, you know, that has made them so angry, that has made them cry, and then to, you know, get on the phone and leave a 10-second voicemail on their senator's, you know, line. And I think folks are looking for other ways to plug in, other things to do. Do you have thoughts for people, just regular folks who are trying to do something about this, who are trying to use their anger for something?
1: Yeah, you know, I think it's so important to go that extra step and attend a protest. I think the protests that we've been seeing at Susan Collins' office in Maine have been really effective in kind of pushing back on the narrative that, oh, I got them to stop, please stop, right? And kind of making it be an issue that elected officials can't just let go away with, you know, putting out a mild statement or, you know, kind of claiming that they influenced a policy that was immediately reversed or whatever. Those feet in the street can really make a difference. And I would also say that, you know, it may not feel great, but those calls to your senators, calls to your representatives, they're making a difference. We have more and more people like coming out and saying that they really want to curtail ICE funding elected officials that would never take that position in the past. I would also say, though, if you want to be more engaged in, you know, I know people have limited time. There are so many great grassroots groups, some of our grassroots partners across the country that have accompaniment programs. So, you know, being able to go with your immigrant neighbors to places where they might be likely to encounter ICE and just being able to be a presence and an observer and someone who can maybe give them a little bit more protection and confidence, you know, if they have to go to a court hearing or a doctor's appointment or all these places that we're seeing more and more ICE agents popping up. So I think that there's a lot of ways to engage, and, you know, kind of even a simple Google search would allow you to get plugged into that. And, you know, it really, those programs really are kind of based on your availability. It's a short training, and then, you know, it's, you know, driving someone to the pharmacy or something. Mm-hmm. Like it mm-hmm. is an easy way if you have, you know, even a free hour once a week to try to be a source of support and a source of resistance for the immigrant community around you.
0: All right. Well, thank you very much for that. We've been speaking with Lauren Bonds, Executive Director of the National Police Accountability Project. You can find them online at nationalpoliceaccountability.org. Lauren Bonds, thank you so much for joining us this week on Counterspin.
1: Oh, yeah. Thank you so much, Janine, for having us.
0: 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I'm Janine Jackson. 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

0: Hello and welcome to The Detour, a podcast from Oregon Humanities that is just one part of what Oregon Humanities does to get people thinking and talking together. I'm Adam Davis. This episode, published just a few days before July 4th, 2026, brings The Detour together with another part of our work, the Conversation Project. While The Detour usually involves just a couple or a few voices, the Conversation Project is an ongoing, rotating set of community discussions that happen all over the state, from Brookings to Astoria to Burns to LeGrand. Every year, thousands of Oregonians show up to talk with one another at public libraries, nonprofits, municipal agencies, Grange halls, and other gathering places. These Conversation Project discussions are led by Oregonians who have open-ended, provocative, inviting questions on their minds and want to get people talking in public. This year, the 250th anniversary of the Declaration of Independence, our Conversation Project topics are part of an initiative called Beyond 250 that gets Oregonians together to talk about questions like, who are we the people? What does freedom depend on? Are we created equal? And what does it mean to be American? You can find out where these are happening near you and join the conversations by checking our website, oregonhumanities.org, and you can also apply to bring some of these conversations to your community there. For this July episode of The Detour, we invited two longtime Oregon Humanities facilitators who also happen to be leading Beyond 250 conversations to talk about their experiences and hopes with Beyond 250 and this work more generally, and to reflect on what the 250th means, or doesn't mean, for them and the Oregonians they gather with. Wendy Willis runs Oregon's Kitchen Table and writes poetry and essays, including several pieces in Oregon Humanities magazine, and moved to Portland after growing up in Springfield. Nick Nash is from Pendleton and teaches philosophy and writing at Blue Mountain Community College. Wendy's Beyond 250 conversation project is called To What Do We Pledge? Nick's is Investigating the Consent of the Governed. Here's Nick starting us off with why he's involved with Beyond 250.
1: I just love to get people talking, and I think maybe now more than ever, these are really important ideas that we should be thinking about and talking about. And honestly, I mean, for myself, you know, we were sort of just joking back and forth that I only knew it was the 250th anniversary because of Oregon Humanities work. I'll be honest, I hadn't even read the Declaration of Independence in many, many years. All right. And so, but when I went back to it, you know, I was struck by how important it seemed to me that the ideas that are captured there are. And so to have the opportunity to go different places in the state and talk about those ideas was something I couldn't turn down.
0: And you said now more than ever. What do you mean?
1: Well, I suspect we'll get more into this, but you might think if you have not looked at the Declaration of Independence in a long time or ever, that it's just this like old crusty document that isn't of much use to today. And I guess, again, just looking at it, that isn't my experience. I feel like it really captures ideas that are really important for us to be talking about in what feels to me like a time of like great upheaval, you know, in our country.
0: Okay, so the now more than ever was in some ways a reference to a time of upheaval.
1: Yes, yeah.
0: What do you think? Why engage in this weird activity on this weird anniversary?
2: I try not to say no to Oregon Humanities for one thing. So I try to lead with yes. And I think in this particular instance, I really like the framing that it's sort of beyond 250 so that it's not entirely backward looking. And I find myself, you know, for many good reasons, you know, in a frame of critique around founding documents and all of that. And I thought, well, this is an opportunity to put that into practice around some really collective ideas about like, okay, so we have a lot of justifiable critiques of the founding of this country. But what's the next sentence?
0: So can we go there a little bit into the ideas that you're both sort of pointing to, but what's the angle that you're trying to get people thinking about?
2: So, I mean, sort of like Nick, I reread the Declaration. I was just really struck by the end. There's all this sort of like high rhetoric about separation from England. But then at the end, there's this pledge of mutual support among the signatories. And I just found that really interesting. I mean, it's a mutual pledge to each other, our lives, our fortune, and our sacred honor. And that's a big promise. And I love that. And so I was like, is there anything that we do promise each other? What should we promise to each other? What would be impossible to promise to each other? So I just was sort of interested in exploring that end of the declaration.
3: That after talking about separation, really it's like grievance after grievance, and then an incredibly ambitious mutual pledge.
2: And kind of warm, right? It's a kind of sharp-tongued document, but then there's this sort of warmth, like in the end, we're in this together, so here we go. I find that to be not the feeling I had about it before. So I was interested in exploring that with others.
1: Yeah, I see why we were paired together, because I start at the very beginning, right? Yeah. And I think we all know the first sentence, right? We hold these truths to be self-evident, that all men are created equal, that they're endowed by their creator with certain unalienable rights, that among these are life, liberty, and the pursuit of happiness. But I don't know that so often we go on to read the next sentence, right? Which says that to secure these rights, governments are instituted among people deriving their just powers from the consent of the governed, that whenever any form of government becomes destructive of these ends, it's the right of the people to alter or to abolish it and to institute new government, laying its foundations on such principles and organizing its powers in such forms as to them shall seem most likely to affect their safety and happiness. And in my conversation, this idea that our government derives its just powers from the consent of the governed was something I wanted to dig into. And I was just curious, if this government derives its just powers from our consent, what does it mean to withdraw that consent if we so choose? What would that look like?
3: So consent or not to the government, and what does it mean to withdraw pledging to each other, which actually sounds, even though the pledge is named by people who are part of the government or part of the forming government, you're asking people about something that sounds a little bit separate from potentially the governing structure itself. And Wendy, you've already led a couple of these. How's it going?
2: Well, it's super interesting. I mean, the question I'm starting with is, tell me about a promise you've made to someone else. And people are super resistant to make a promise, I've discovered. And so that's been really interesting. I mean, first of all, people tell secrets when you ask about promises. If they're coming to this openly, which the conversations I've had, people have been very open. Oftentimes promises happen in kind of dire circumstances.
3: Can you give an example or two?
2: Well, I mean, I think I don't want to give too detailed of an example because some of these are like in the warmth of the community in which they were disclosed. But oftentimes it's sort of like my family fell apart. I was the oldest child and I made this promise that my siblings would always be safe. Like just this kind of sort of gut commitment to another. And others talked about their pets or promising to an elder that in their neighborhood that that even if it's not a spoken promise, that they'd look after them. So a lot of times the examples that first come into people's heads are kind of in circumstances of crisis.
3: And they also sound a little bit personal rather than political. Mm-hmm. Do people quickly surface political? Mm-hmm. No.
2: No, even though they know what the conversation's about, which I find interesting. So the probing, like that's the next layer.
3: It's getting toward
2: the political. And sometimes we'll frame it as like outside your immediate circle, what's the next circle of place you've either made a promise or would feel comfortable making a promise. And that just gets more and more complex, obviously, as the circles get wider.
3: Yeah, and I should say that I participated in one of these conversations that you led with the Oregon Humanities statewide board at a board meeting. And I do think about a personal example, and it is with my siblings. And it's after our mother died that I made, I think, an implicit promise that I was going to show up for them and their kids. Mm-hmm. And I don't know that I've ever stated it super explicitly, but I think I've communicated it to them and they have communicated the same to me in different ways. And in general, I don't like promises and I try not to make them because they can't be guaranteed. And so it feels like a false offering for me too much. But in this case, that's a commitment I'm going to do everything I can to honor. So that's the one that occurs to me. I don't know.
1: Yeah. Maybe, you know, what you said, Adam, about not often making promises, I think is certainly something I'd recognize in my life for exactly the reasons you just said, right? That it's really hard to hold things absolutely, right? The idea of it is like jammed in my mind is one of those situations, right? That I will spare our listeners of the details, but it's like one of those experiences in my life where I made a promise and then wasn't able to uphold it, right? Through, I would say, not so much fault of my own, right? And so I guess that leads me to be careful with those kinds of things.
2: There's so much to unravel in it, but some of what I leave thinking is we also have a difficulty imagining the future. And so it's binding our past selves, binding our future selves and other people. And so our sense of the future is, you know, is imagined. And sometimes there's an impoverishment of that imagination, right? And so we're sort of reluctant to suggest that we can imagine ourselves enough to bind that self.
3: So can I ask you, Wendy, what comes to your mind when you think about that? Promises for the future.
2: Yeah. I mean, the one that I often use to just sort of illustrate that it doesn't have to be a massive promise. I'm a dog person. and like when we bring a dog into our life, like I'm promising that dog, we're going to stick with them, you know? And somebody asked that we just adopted a puppy from a rescue in Texas. And the woman said to me, what are the conditions under which you would return this dog? And I was sort of like, well, the only thing I can imagine is like doing serious harm to somebody in my world. And other than that, I'm with this dog.
3: And so what I guess I had two things going off in my head while you said that. One was the dog is not a person.
2: Yeah. But it is a someone.
3: It is definitely a someone.
2: Yeah.
3: But I mean, even in the passage you read from early in the Declaration, they're naming often men, sometimes people. And I was thinking about, so on one hand, that what's the difference between a promise we make to another person and a promise to a different kind of being? And related to that is the question of mutuality. Yeah. How does mutuality move into the conversation you're getting people engaged in?
2: Yeah, I mean, I think when you start to scratch the surface, some reluctances to making promises is that you feel like the other party won't meet you in that promise, right? And so there's a vulnerability in that. And this is like, they specifically use the word mutual here, which I think is really interesting because it sort of is like, let's hold hands and jump off the bridge together. And oftentimes like that kind of synchronicity isn't the case in a promise. Like it's an asynchronous promise. So I think that sort of takes out that question of whether that person will meet me there. But, you know, at any point, as, you know, as Nick pointed out, that mutuality may break down and it did break down. And so I think that it's a mirage in a way. And I think also people disappoint us and all of those things. But I mean, I would suggest to you that actually one of the errors of our founding documents is it is too human focused, that we are interdependent with our neighbors, all of our neighbors. And so as we think about beyond 250, you know, what is the living world's relationship to our democratic culture? And that includes dogs, of course.
3: Dogs, probably number one ahead of humans.
2: Yes, exactly.
3: I'm with you on that. One thing that made me think about was the word consent, which sounds like it's actually core to what you're going to be getting people talking about. What do you understand consent to be, especially when it's consent to the government?
1: I guess in this situation, I understand it to mean something like an agreement, right? We're together agreeing that we are entering into this governmental structure, right?
3: As you hear each other's topics, are there questions kicking off for either of you?
2: Yeah, I mean, I'm super curious as Nick talks about consent and I know withdrawing consent was something you raised at the very beginning.
1: Yeah.
2: So what does that look like short of armed conflict?
1: Yeah, I mean, so that's a great question, right? And one of the things that I like to do with Oregon Humanities conversations is think about things that I don't have the answers to, right? Then I get to cruise around the state and ask other people and try to figure out my own thinking on the topic. And sort of a rebellion of some kind is the sort of first thing that comes up. But hopefully that's not the only thing that we could mean. Certainly, since just talking to other people in my life, the idea of protesting often comes up. Mm-hmm. And I think protesting in itself is really interesting because I think that there's also all kinds of small ways that we can protest, like day to day throughout our lives. I teach at a community college, and I often consider a lot of the work that I do a very sort of slow and insidious form of protest, right? I am trying to get my students to think in a particular way. And again, I see a lot of that as a form of protest that I can bring to the world to sort of push back against the things that I don't appreciate.
2: Kind of what it sounds like you're saying is like, it's not like a, it doesn't have to be a capital C consent. They're like micro consents. And so it can be like, I consent to this, but not that. Is that?
1: I think so. So, yeah. I mean, the way that I see what's going on here is effectively entering into a social contract, mm-hmm. right? And as any of us know who were born here, we didn't actually ever formally consent to that, to the governing, right? We just woke up where we were born one day and there it is. And so I think that, yeah, thinking about it as micro consents is, I think, helpful. And presumably part of that is recognizing that, hey, there are some parts of the system that I appreciate and some other parts that I don't appreciate and that I'd like to change or adjust. And, you know, I don't know. I mean, hopefully the system works like that, right? Hopefully it isn't all or nothing. You know, continuing on in the declaration, I think that we see the founding fathers struggling with those ideas and in presenting them. So,
3: I mean, I have in my head the long train of abuses that they're counting on a certain degree of complacency for this all to work. That it's only if it's a sustained number of serious oversteppings that we will rouse ourselves from our complacency.
1: Yeah. Well, and the sentence that starts after where I stopped previously, prudence indeed will dictate that governments long established should not be changed for light or transient causes. And accordingly, all experience hath shown that mankind are more disposed to suffer while evils are sufferable than to right themselves by abolishing the forms to which they are accustomed. Mm-hmm. Exactly the point that you're making, right? It has to get pretty bad. Experience has shown that we'll deal with an awful lot of discomfort.
3: You're teaching at a community college in Eastern Oregon.
1: Yeah.
3: Do you have a sense of your students, the temperature that they have relative to their consent to the state or national government?
1: I think that most of them don't think about it all that often, suggesting that I think that the temperature in those circumstances is low. However, I guess I would say that in the situations where they do start to think about it, I think that probably for like a lot of us, the temperature gets high very quickly. My sort of sense is that it's either not much concern at all or a lot of concern.
3: And Wendy, you're regular, probably more regularly than almost anyone in the state of Oregon. You're actually taking the temperature of people around the state through the work with Oregon's Kitchen Table. Do you have a sort of temperature read when it comes to consent?
2: I mean, one of the things I say is like, there's 4.5 million Oregonians and 3.5 million of them are mad. So I talk to a lot of those people. But one of the things that I am thinking right this moment is things that sometimes present as sort of political anger or rage actually is just has a political veneer, and that it's some needs that are not being met in other ways that have people very agitated. And so I'm super interested in having those conversations, like asking the next question to sort of see what's underneath of that. And, you know, some of it is some super basic expectations about, if we're going to be a self-governing people, like, do I feel heard? Do I feel valued? Do I feel connected to my neighbor? Do I feel destabilized in the modern world? So many of those things have taken on political expression, but it's a kind of mishmash of both political grievance and sort of personal wound.
1: Yeah, 100%. It does not surprise me that is what you're finding. I mean, I think that we shouldn't forget that the polarization that we're all experiencing is relatively new in its extreme version that we experience it in today, and that I believe have been trained to act this way, right? So if any of that's true, it would make sense that, as you said, that piece of it, the political polarization piece, is just a veneer. And I mean, I'll say, you know, I live in Eastern Oregon, a little bit more conservative than here in Portland. And you're pointing out that, look, people are just hurting in a whole bunch of different ways. And I mean, I think that's right. I think quite apart from any of my neighbors' particular political leanings, a lot of us are hurting in different ways.
2: And that some of the institutions that sort of provided a salve for that in other generations are sort of either disappeared or weakened or disappointed us in some ways. And so our next collective activity to comfort one another has to emerge, because this isn't doing it.
3: And just to push a little bit there, the institutions that used to but aren't providing that.
2: I mean, I think it's a whole range of things, everything from faith communities to, you know, to civic organizations, to neighborhoods, you know, all the...
3: Maybe even the workplace
2: itself. Yeah, and the workplace itself. Yeah.
3: Does the community college where you work do some of that providing of, I think the word you used was salve, S-A-L-V-E, which I never know how to pronounce.
2: I know. I'm like, did I just say that out loud?
3: Is that something that it tries to do or that you try to do?
1: Yeah, I try, and I know definitely the institution tries. I mean, you know, we have a food bank. We have all kinds of different access to services on the institution side. And I mean, for myself, I try very hard to make sure that my students know that they're heard, however it is they choose to express themselves. And I do that in a variety of different ways. And I want them to know that they're loved and supported. And that, of course, within the framework of a college professor, right, that I will do everything I can to support them in the way that they need to be supported, again, as is appropriate for a college professor.
2: Are your classes mostly in person?
1: No. So my institution has a lot of online classes. And so for me, it's probably about 50-50 in person versus online.
2: And is there a difference in the quality of that sort of human connection you can provide, or and they can provide each other in online or in person?
1: Yes, there is. I'll say, so in my online classes several years ago, I instituted an assignment where I meet with each of the students three times for 15 minutes during the quarter, just so that we can see each other, so they can see I'm a person, I can see they're a person. And so for me in my classes, that's helped an awful lot, but still that's 45 minutes over 11 weeks, right? That's not very much. It's nothing like my in-person classes, which is, you know, 30 hours of in-person time. As far as their ability to interact with each other, again, another assignment I have is video discussion boards. So they record short videos of themselves to, again, humanize themselves to each other. And they report to me it does that. But otherwise, the opportunities for interaction are just those videos and then written discussion boards, which, you know, for a topic like philosophy is right on the edge of what we need, right? Ideally, there'd be a lot more. But, you know, we just sort of work in the system that we're in.
3: I mean, we've been talking about a conversation project that you're leading for this year, but you've both led conversations around the state for years, on and off on different subjects. And the reason I'm thinking about that now is because of this last discussion about trying to create conditions where people see each other more fully, where they are able to recognize that they're human beings. And I guess, was that something you've seen happen when you get groups talking, whatever the idea is? Like, how does it happen? If it happens, how do you see it if you see it?
2: Yeah, I mean, I do think one of the things about Conversation Project, which I love because these are my people, but conversationalists show up to Conversation Project. And so people who either know how to talk and listen or are very curious about that as a practice are the ones who you see in those settings. That doesn't mean they all agree with each other, but there is a kind of tacit agreement that that kind of conversation has value. And so I think in some ways you've already kind of gotten over that hump. I mean, you know, because the 3.5 million or angry Oregonians talk about all kinds of things. And one of the things they sometimes call us the chattering class. And, you know, like, we're just sitting around talking about things, nothing ever happens. And so I think there is a little bit of that. But among the people who value conversation, I think they do learn and grow and, you know, lean into each other and make relationships. And I don't remember what the subject was of this conversation, but I remember the moment really clearly. And that was, it was at the coast, and there was a little bit of like running down the internet. Like there was a whole, like, you know, if it wasn't for social media, yada, yada, this country would be going, you know, we would be so much better off. And that was sort of like picking up steam. And this woman, it was an older woman. She goes, you know what? I'm an elderly vegan who lives in Florence, Oregon, and I would have no friends if it wasn't for the internet. And so she was sort of like, this is how I have found my community, because I'm an animal rights activist, because I'm older. I think she's queer. She was like, I have found a way to connect with others. And people are like, holy cow, never occurred to me. So, you know, you can see that kind of understanding that comes from people just laying themselves out there and strangers.
3: Mm-hmm. Do you have a moment? Yeah.
1: Yeah. So coming back to my classroom, something that my students report to me all the time is that our class gives them the opportunity to say out loud their ideas. And the part that they're most interested in is hearing other people's ideas, right? They love knowing what their classmates think. And I think, unfortunately, we live in a world right now where we're also sort of trained to believe that if we disagree with someone, it's like a blood sport, right? And the students come into the classroom very ready for that. And when they discover it's not like that, and I always joke with them, I always set up a situation where two students disagree on the first day. And then I make the point like, hey, we just had a disagreement and it's not a big deal. Everything's going to be okay. We can disagree with each other. Nobody's going to get beat up in the parking lot. It's great. And so they can see, and I'm, of course, intentionally calling attention to it so that they see the disagreement and have the experience of realizing it's okay. So that's my classroom, but I don't see any reason why that isn't also true for adults, right? And Oregon Humanities Conversation Projects really create these conditions, the conditions of a liberal arts college classroom, right? But out in the community where people can have the opportunity to disagree with each other a little bit and see, hey, this isn't a big deal, right? This is okay. We don't have to now get into a fight because we see things slightly differently.
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0: So moving a little away, now I want to push away from Oregon Humanities. Are you seeing the 250th show up in other places or ways in your lives, whether it's like bad beer commercials or any other stuff? And if so, how's it striking you, if you're seeing it at all?
1: You know, I come across it from time to time. I'll be honest, I'm glad we're doing this with Oregon Humanities, which gives me a more positive view of it. The sort of other places I come across it, I'm much more skeptical, I would say.
0: What sorts of things are you seeing?
1: Well, I mean, there is also a national push for celebrating the anniversary. And I wish that I wasn't, but I'm sort of skeptical of all of those celebrations. You know, I wouldn't be here working on this project if I didn't think that there was value in celebrating this anniversary. And I really want to believe that about all of the different ways that it's celebrated, right? To put it in a slightly different way. I mean, I do take the celebration seriously, and examples of it that don't sort of live up to my expectations, you know, are kind of a letdown, whether it's the bad beer commercial or you know, something from the administration that I find frustrating.
0: Nick, you used the word celebrate, and it's interesting because as we on staff were early in thinking about any work related to this anniversary, we were thinking, what's the verb? And we weren't comfortable with celebrate for a number of reasons, including how many different opinions and feelings there are about this anniversary. So, you know, marking or using the fact of this anniversary to make other things happen. I guess I wonder about that, like the emotional heft of the anniversary. Now that we are thinking about it, are there particular emotions that come to mind either for you or for people you are starting to talk with about it?
2: I mean, like I think about my kids. I have young adult children and they're just sort of like, oh, please, like I'm over it kind of feeling. So it's not like it's even vitriol. It's just, you know, that's a, you know, genocidal document. What's wrong with you? Is the, you know, sort of basic stance.
0: Do you come back to them with anything?
2: Well, I mean, this is one part of a many part conversation with a very verbal group of people. But I mean, I think we talk about it more with the Constitution, right? So it's like, well, we have it. What are we going to do with it? I mean, I think the of course, there's the patina of the Declaration over the Constitution. So those two things are not separated from each other. But as a governing document, sort of, what are we going to do? You know, what is our stance toward the Constitution that we have, the foundational principles that we're living by? And where I land on this a little bit is, you know, we're interdependent and we can either be interdependent individually, or we can be interdependent collectively. And so how are we going to manage that inconvenient fact that we're interdependent with people who we kind of can't stand?
1: Yeah. I think that the Declaration of Independence gives us instructions about how to deal with the Constitution. And maybe this is a little bit too quick of a gloss, but I mean, the way that I read it, it's basically saying, hey, look, the parts that you don't like, you should throw out and change. Right? Throw out or change. And I mean, I guess that would sort of be my response to that concern about, hey, what do we do with this thing that in some ways maybe served us well, but maybe now is serving us less well. I mean, that really just that is what the Declaration of Independence is about, right? It's they found themselves in a place where they needed to start something new. And so they did.
2: I mean, the reality of that, right, is like, that's a good answer and it's completely infeasible. Like because of how hard it is to amend the Constitution, and it's become harder over time, and the courts have grabbed it and it's become their document rather than our document. So in some ways, it feels to me like making some claims on the Constitution as ordinary Americans, whatever that is, has to be the first step, because otherwise people start to feel stuck. And I mean, there's a whole bunch of other stuff under that, but we can't sort of suggest that the only options we have are an Article 5 or, you know, convention.
1: Yeah, I guess I, to be clear, I was not suggesting, although I think it's a fun idea, to tear the whole thing down and start over. So obviously that's what's happening with the Declaration of Independence. But I think that there's other pieces when you start to dig a little bit that suggest that we don't have to tear our government down and restart. We can just adjust the pieces that we want to adjust.
2: Yeah, that's the micro consent, right?
1: That's right.
2: Yeah.
1: Yeah.
0: As you've been talking, I've been thinking back to the opening more than the closing of the Declaration. And I do think it is a little striking that even if people are over the anniversary yeah. and don't have the Declaration memorized, which I don't, I do have a sense that there's something crazy about both the persistence of a short document and our understanding of who we are. Even if we mostly are over it and mostly don't understand, like, oh yeah, the Declaration of Independence, like it's just there in some way. And that it does a fair amount. It's like a divorce announcement, a powerful divorce announcement that states some values, which I think even if we are skeptical about how those values show up or don't, that feels like a lot of work for a real short document 250 years ago to do. So in a way, what I say that to go back to the word you used, celebrate, several minutes ago, and to ask you, like, are there things that you're comfortable saying, I would celebrate this about this document or the way it lives for us 250 years later?
2: I mean, I think for me that the sort of beginning with dissolution, right? When in the course of human events, it becomes necessary for one people to dissolve the political bands which have connected them with another, like going from the dissolution then to this mutual pledge, like that action is a very instructive action, right? Like it can be a daily action, right? Like the way that we've organized ourselves yesterday can be reorganized today. And I find that to be not just instructive, but in a way sort of like comforting to say, because the governed are different hour to hour, both in terms of who's in it and what their opinions are. And so renegotiating how we're going to be together is the state of things. And so the fact that that's kind of the form of the document, I find really sort of like it has emotional intelligence in it. And so I can trust it a little bit, at least because of that. And,

0: parts that are. And I think that, I guess I don't know where else we would start if we're not going to start with like the stuff we like, right? And the stuff we think is good. And for me, what I like to do with things that I think are right and good is celebrate those things. So I don't know. I mean, those are the things I think about when I'm thinking about celebrating. And I'm sure this has been sort of said formally, but there's sort of this idea that, look, you know, what it means to love your country is to want to make it the way, you know, you think it should be, which, you know, maybe sometimes means that you want to completely tear it apart and rebuild it. I don't know. I guess at least this year, while we're celebrating the 250th anniversary of the Declaration of Independence, I have some commitment to those ideas.
1: Well, and the, you know, civil rights leaders from the beginning of time, right, have returned to the Declaration over and over again. And I used to say, because I'm Catholic, I used to say, if the church is good enough for Dante, it's good enough for me. And I'm not sure that's true anymore, but that's what I used to say. And it feels a little bit like that to me. Like if Dr. King says this is the promissory note, who am I to say it's not the promissory note? And so I sort of look to those, you know, ancestors of really democratizing the United States to say, okay, there's value in that.
2: You just named two places we might go to find bedrock for the things we aspire to, one being like our religious commitments and another being our political documents or political constitution.
1: And how they've been framed and reframed and reframed, right? Like we inherited the Declaration through the Gettysburg Address, you know, through the Civil Rights Movement, through Danielle Allen's book on the Declaration of Independence. So like, it's not just this document anymore. It's how it's been, you know, metabolized and sent and gifted back to us through all these, you know, thinkers and movements.
2: And what about the fact that we're talking about the 250th when Oregon wasn't, 250 isn't a number that means anything for Oregon. Exactly. There were people here long before 250 and there wasn't a state called Oregon until long after that.
0: I guess for me, the beyond 250 is really the important part, right? And, you know, we have been spending a lot of time sort of backwards looking, but something that I appreciate about the way that the project is set up is with that idea of beyond, right? What comes next? Like, what's the point of this document and how can we use that and think about it for the future? And I guess I think that is how I would connect it back to Oregon and both the value of this project.
1: Yeah, I mean, I think that sort of asks us the question of who are our neighbors in a way, right? Like what are the bounds of our circle of care? And I think to the extent that somebody decided that we're in this together now, we can kick our heels up about that, but it's, you know, it's true. The consequences of our collective decisions are all of our consequences.
2: The consequences of our collective decisions are all of our consequences.
1: Yeah.
2: Yeah. Yeah. I feel like this question of the collective is the thing that actually underlies. It's the hardest part of this document, the Declaration. It's the hardest part of the Constitution. That's like, who gets to say we, and what do they mean when they say we? And that's true in Oregon. It's true in the country. Like that, the more I've been working on this project, the more I just think that is where the challenge is. And now maybe I want to try to make that concrete by asking you both, like in your classes, let's say, is there a sense of we are in this together that you feel, whatever the this may be?
0: I hope so. I think that's what I'll say. I hope so. I'm not sure that it's always there, right? Because I mean, I think that the other part of the American experience, of course, is our rugged individualism, right? And I guess I think that in practice, I personally see an awful lot more of that than the value of the collective, right? I mean, to be clear, I think that's at often great expense to each of us. I think that if we could change something, that would be a valuable thing to change, right? That we can know and trust and depend on our neighbors. And in fact, we should. But I don't know that's necessarily what I see around me.

0: Yeah, I mean, sort of, you know, to build on what Nick's saying, I totally agree with that. I mean, I don't think it's a literary question. I think it's actually, like, we ask the same questions about our families, right? Mm-hmm. Like, what is the nature of the collective? Who's in the we, who's out of the we? Who can I speak for? You know, and that's shifting depending on the day. And I think it's fighting against the basic realities that, like, we live on a planet in space, and it's a finite planet, and, like, we're on it with others. And I think, you know, in some ways, it's very convenient to sort of close our eyes to that, because it becomes sort of overwhelming then about what our obligations are to our neighbor. And that doesn't even start to talk about our neighbors of the past and our neighbors of the future. Like, you know, so that does, that's only of the moment even. And so I think some of it is just like a struggle against reality. We want to think that we don't have to consider others because it's just simpler, easier, all the things.
1: Lots of thoughts while you're talking, including I went back to the fact that both of you lead conversations with groups of people around the state, and you don't know who they're going to be often. Are you trying to get them to see that they're more connected and have more obligations to each other? Or are you really able to do something different from that, or wanting to do something different from that?
0: 90 minutes, not enough time to get anybody to think anything. So I'm not trying to, I just don't think that's the format in which one persuades anybody of anything. But I do think it's super interesting to see how people approach the question. So I think that's just, you know, giving them the space to explore that in whatever way they show up, just in the same way that we're exploring it here, right? It's just a kind of bottomless conversation.
2: Yeah, I don't know that I've ever thought about it like that. Now that I am thinking about it, I guess, I don't know, I would hope that during the best conversations that's happening. And then if I want it to be happening during the best conversations, then I would hope it was happening during all of them. I think that there's something powerful about being in a room with people maybe you know and maybe you don't know. And that's often the case in organ humanities conversations. And then being just encouraged to talk with each other. I think that is a powerful thing. If it somehow connects us more to collective and our commitments to each other, that's great. It doesn't seem like it isn't doing that. So maybe it is happening.
1: Your previous, before the Beyond 250 conversation that you were leading around the state, was about rural and urban identities.
2: Yeah. Yeah.
1: Which in a way begins with, well, personal rather than collective identity, but includes a kind of collective identity with a split.
2: Often, yes. Yeah.
1: Yeah. I guess what I'm wondering about there is this is considered to be, in some cases, like one of the big divides in Oregon, the rural-urban divide.
2: Yeah.
1: And so maybe I can just put on the table this question of the divides that you're both most aware of. As we started talking about collectives, I'm curious, what are the things that you feel are the divides that are either real or most sensed in Oregon specifically?
2: Yeah, I think that for myself, the class divide is probably the one that I think about and interact with most regularly. And as far as the urban and rural divide, I mentioned earlier that with my organ humanities conversations, I like to think about things that I don't know the answers to. And really that conversation for me over the years has been, I have really changed the way that I think about the set of ideas there. That's in part why the conversation was originally called Urban and Rural Divides, and now it's called Urban and Rural Identities, in part because one of the things that I discovered is that our identities are quite apart from where we live. And that's not at all what I expected. But if that's right, then this concept of the urban and rural divide should start to fall apart. That's not exactly what I see happening. So I'm just trying to investigate why and what's going on.
0: I'm curious about what that, like, when you sort of say the class divide is the thing you see then, like, how do those things overlap with each other, the urban-rural questions with the class divides?
2: Yeah. So, I mean, I think that's a really interesting question. I think that maybe there's all the sort of seemingly obvious ways the sort of class divide maybe comes up more often or in different ways in rural areas. I mean, certainly like they can overlap. But now that I'm thinking about this, I don't know that that overlap is actually like particularly meaningful, by which I just mean, I think that the consequences of different social classes are happening and take place like everywhere, sort of regardless of where you live or how you think about your identity as urban versus rural.
1: Wendy, in your encounters with and recording the opinions of maybe not all 4.5 million Oregonians, but more of them than most of us ever hear from, like, what are the differences or the divides that you see most showing up?
0: Well, I mean, I think there's a couple of answers to that question. I mean, I would say that the opinion differences in general is education, the difference between folks with some post-secondary education and folks that don't. So I would say that's driving opinions in many ways. But there's a couple of things that I think of. One is the big difference in circumstances. So I don't really think it's evident as a divide, but the big difference in circumstances is safety for being in the public, in being the public square or not. Like, the amount of time that I think about immigration enforcement in a week is extraordinary, because I don't want to put someone at risk by asking them to come into a public setting. And so the very fact of the ability to gather and have these conversations is much safer for some Oregonians than others. And so that, I find that difference in circumstance to be highly, like, it's something that I think about more than anything else right now. And I think with regard to this conversation, I do think that I just have to be aware of the different people see themselves in this document way more than others. And that it's that, you know, I'm in a particular position. It's just a straighter, much straighter line. And so to, you know, have people have the space to just react to this and go, this is not for me. This is not about me. This was not a liberatory document in any sense for me and my family and my ancestors. And so, you know, holding that tenderly, I think, is really important in these kinds of conversations.
2: Yeah, yeah, yeah. I mean, I couldn't agree more. And I think it, you know, it sort of makes me think back to some of my remarks in this conversation, right? About whatever, celebrating the document and so on and so forth. I mean, I'll say for myself, an important part of that is that if the way you want to celebrate it, right, is it to say, like, it needs to be burned to the ground. This does not represent me. It does not represent my family, so on and so forth. I mean, I couldn't agree more. Like, great. I think we can celebrate it in that way, too. You know, bonfires are an important part of many celebrations. Yes. So,
1: the reason I was asking about divides and differences, and I think we've circled back this, is with this idea of mutual pledging, mutual obligations, mutual care, and this sense of a we. And like what you just said about the bonfire is vivid. It's an evocative image. And again, I think the question is like, okay, who's around the bonfire? Who's lighting it? What makes them comfortable saying we're at this fire together and it's our shared thing? I guess that's what continues to feel to me like it's the challenge behind the project we're doing for this 1 year, but it's the feels to me like the challenge. Wendy, you're nodding in a way.
0: Yeah. Well, one of the things I wonder about a lot is just, what are the shared rituals of connection? Mm. I mean, I don't even want to say repair because that suggests there was a wholeness at one point, but I think we just skip over those things and sort of poo-poo them as soft, right? And so so that the rituals we do have a kind of like, they're a little tinny because we haven't really gone to the places where there's actual harm and hurt and rejection. So what are the things that we can build? What's the bonfire that we can build to sort of recognize it's not just future focused? Like, in some ways, we have to actually reckon with the past and then ritualize reckoning with the past repeatedly, you know, as a reminder. And so I'm very curious about that and what that could look like.
1: Nick, earlier you talked about liking to try to get people talking about things that you yourself haven't fully answered, or it's a question for you. First of all, I love that. I feel like that's where the juice is and all this stuff. And it makes me want to ask both of you, we've been sitting here talking for almost an hour about stuff related to the 250th. If I sort of encourage you to take a second and let a question come to mind related to the 250th or related to what we've been talking about, is there a question in your head you could share?
2: I guess, you know, one of my favorite questions that I come back to over and over and over again is something like, what's the point, right? And I think that, I know, again, in my classroom, I ask my students that all the time. What's the point of this stuff we just talked about for the last hour, right? Why are we doing this? And I guess that's sort of the question that I would come back to here, and not in a way to reject the ideas, right? Because oftentimes when we hear like, what's the point? It's like, yeah, what's the point? Meaning there is no point. I like to sort of reclaim that question and ask it in a different way, which is to say, what's the point? There must be a point. We're doing this. And I guess that is the question that I would come back to. And to start to answer the question just a little bit, again, I think that it's very nice that the project for Oregon Humanities is called Beyond 250, right? So I think we would start to answer that question by thinking, okay, well, what's next?
0: I mean, I think the question that keeps coming up over and over in these conversations, in my conversation in particular, about promising something to others. I mean, it's hard enough to promise to people you know, so what does that mean about people you don't know and that you suspect you don't like, or and you suspect wishes you harm, right? So I think oftentimes in these conversations about that kind of, at least I'm promised that we're in this together, that you're in my circle of care, like that seems like the bare minimum of what we're asking, whether that's possible, is I don't want to go to the extreme and go like, are you going to promise this to someone who's a white supremacist? Because I think that's a whole thing, right? Like, we're not talking about the Proud Boys here, like, you know, but is there enough shared recognition of one another as being part of something together that I can stay in it with you? Like, I'm just curious about what that requires of us, and can we do it? And is it maybe the whole sense of promise isn't something that we can ask of one another? I mean, I'm seeing people really grapple with, like, to make a promise to someone, they have to be super close to me in philosophy, in proximity. And if they're not, they might be an enemy. So I have to protect myself from them. And I just don't know the answer to that question. I'm really, for myself or for anyone else. And what can we ask other people to do? I just don't know the answer.
2: Is it your sense that framing the question that way, that we can only make promises to people that are really close to us and that we share all of these things in common with? Has that been true your whole life?
0: Oh, that's not my premise. I'm here. It's a shocking number of people I'm sort of exploring that.
2: Yeah. I mean, I guess then is your sense that, because I wonder, is that unique to our current times or is that a universal human experience?
0: Yeah. I don't know the answer to that question. I mean, I do think this sort of idea of in and out, right? Like there's just a very seductive tendency to draw a circle and maybe an ever smaller circle, who knows, you know? But yeah, I don't know whether that's a contemporary phenomenon, but it is something that people are sort of actively really raising that, that, you know, I don't want to be in a relationship with people who are, you know, wishing me harm, of course, but also even less extreme than that, you know, disagreeing with me in fundamental ways, and that it's actually immoral to be deeply connected to someone who disagrees with me on fundamental questions, that it is actually moral to sever the ties. That's the moral choice. And I find myself like, people are very persuasive. So I find myself really, trying to navigate that. And some of it is, it's very theoretical, right? These are questions that are, some of these people are imagined at this point, but some of it isn't.
1: And the question of who you sit with when you walk into a room full of strangers is not theoretical, even if there's lots of theoretical stuff underneath it. And that feels to me like that's some of what you're talking about.
0: Yeah.
1: I want to actually ask something that's totally unfair now as a way to close. And that is if you could name one word that's in your head. Don't explain the word, a word that's in your head.
2: I have lots of words now, I guess. I was thinking hope, progress, again, beyond, something we talked about a lot, or at least I talked about a lot.
0: Complexity is the word that keeps coming back to me, yes.
1: Well, can I say a big thanks? Thanks for...
0: No, you cannot yet. You have to say your word.
1: I thought I was getting out of that. My word is we.
0: Yeah.
1: Now I'm going to say thank you.
0: Okay.
1: thank you to the two of you for this conversation, but especially for what you're doing in the world, both with Oregon Humanities and especially the stuff you're doing in your context all the time. It's an honor to work with you. And it's really great to get to talk with you some about how you think about that work. So thanks so much.
2: Thank you, Adam.
0: Thank you. Thanks, Nick, for talking. And thanks, Adam, for having us.
2: You too.
1: Wendy Willis and Nick Nash are Conversation Project facilitators with us at Oregon Humanities. Wendy is the founding director at Oregon's Kitchen Table, and Nick is a philosophy instructor at Blue Mountain Community College. You can learn more about Nick, Wendy, and the Conversation Project at OregonHumanities.org. 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Thanks for listening to The Detour from Oregon Humanities. Anna McLean is our producer. Ali Sylvester, Karina Brisky, and Ben Waterhouse are our assistant producers. This is Adam Davis. See you next time.

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3: 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Get ready for 2 hours of rock, blues, and Americana, plus the stories behind the songs on Reelin' in the Years. And I'm your host, Ryan Jansen.

Another week, another episode of Reeling in the Years. It's Ryan. This is episode 91. The featured five theme is Finding Some Shade. The first corresponding song is coming up in a bit. Kicking things off this week, it's a musician from Southwest Ohio who's best known as a co-founder of the band Buffalo Killers. Since 2019, he's been a touring guitarist for the Black Keys. During that time, he's also released three solo albums. This song is from his latest release, Ramble and Rave On, from 2024. Here's Andrew Gabbard with Magic Taxi.

0: Broken Bells, throwing it back to 2010 with The High Road. And The Beatles gave us the B-side of Paperback Writer, It Was Rain. That song features one of the first backwards vocal recordings ever heard on a pop record. Additionally, Ringo Starr has said it features the finest drumming of his career. You're reeling in the years. It's Ryan. Thanks for joining me. Once again, the featured five theme is Finding Some Shade. This is song number one. It was never a hit, but fans have long considered it one of the hidden treasures on the album Nothing Fancy. Here's Lynyrd Skynyrd with Made in the Shade.
1: Well, when I was a youngin', they used to teach me to play music like this here. One, two, three, four, and...

From 1988, that was Bruce Hornsby and The Range with The Valley Road. Hornsby has said the song was inspired by the class divisions that he witnessed while growing up in Virginia. Little Feet and Long Distance Love, and John Mayer got the segment going with Shadow Days from his 2012 release Born and Raised. He wrote that song after a string of public controversies and vocal cord problems that nearly ended his career. The song served as a kind of personal reset about learning from his mistakes. This is Reelin' in the Years. I'm Ryan. On the way, the mysterious story behind a whiter shade of pale. Up next, it's a cut from The Cars' self-titled debut album released in 1978. The song was actually written before the band officially existed, back when Rick Ocasek, Benjamin Orr, and Elliot Easton were playing together in the band Captain Swing. Here's Bye Bye Love.

0: is Ryan with Reelin' in the Years. 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
1: Hit me this morning one time and hold it.

Doing too bad this morning. Papa's got a brand new bag.

That was Chicago blues great Magic Sam with his 1957 debut single, All Your Love. Sadly, his life was cut short when he died of a heart attack at the age of 32. And speaking of Chicago, Junior Wells opened with Snatch It Back and Hold It, which was recorded live at Teresa's Lounge in Chicago in January of 1975. It's Ryan. Thanks for joining me for Reelin' in the Years. Our featured five theme is Finding Some Shade. Here's song number two. The song and its title began with a sentence that lyricist Keith Reed overheard at a party. He built the lyrics around that mysterious phrase while bandmate Gary Brooker composed music inspired by Bach. Although many listeners believed it was about LSD, Reed has always insisted he was simply trying to create a dreamlike mood. This cover of the song appears on the extended edition of Johnny Blue Sky's 2026 album Mutiny After Midnight. Here's his take on Procol Harum's A Whiter Shade of Pale.

Released in the spring of 1967, that was Marvin Gaye and Tammy Terrell with Ain't No Mountain High Enough. It was written by the husband and wife songwriting team of Ashford and Simpson. Nicholas Ashford came up with the idea while looking up at skyscrapers in New York City, using mountains as a metaphor for overcoming any obstacle. And Van Morrison in there too, with Days Like This. You're listening to Reelin' in the Years. I'm Ryan. Coming up next hour, the story behind the name Three Dog Night. Plus, I'll tell you why David Bowie's voice never made the final version of a deep cut by Queen. If you have to go, no problem. 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The featured five theme is Finding Some Shade. Here's song number 3. From her 2025 album, Black and Gold, here's British blues musician Joanne Shaw Taylor with Grayer Shade of Blue.

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That was Trey Hensley and the Nitty Gritty Dirt Band with a fresh take on Up on Cripple Creek, first recorded by the band. Hensley's version appears on his 2026 release, Can't Outrun the Blues. And we started the set with California Honey Drops and Got the Feeling. It's Ryan, and thanks for giving a listen to Reelin' in the Years. On the way, Three Dog Night has one of the most unusual band names in rock history, and it's based on a story involving dingoes. The featured five theme this week is Finding Some Shade. This is song number 4. It's from John Fogerty's 1997 album, Blue Moon Swamp, which won him a Grammy for Best Rock Album. Here's 110 in the Shade.

0: Is she really going out with him?
1: Well, there she is. Let's ask her.
0: Betty, is that Jimmy's ring you're wearing?
1: Mm-hmm. Gee, it must be great riding with him.
0: Is he picking you up after school today?
1: Mm-mm.
0: By the way, where'd you meet him?

from the 1996 film She's the One, starring Jennifer Aniston and Cameron Diaz. That was Tom Petty and the Heartbreakers with Walls. Lindsey Buckingham of Fleetwood Mac sang backing vocals on that song. The Shangri-Las gave us one of the most dramatic songs of the 1960s with Leader of the Pack. It became one of the biggest teenage tragedy hits ever recorded, telling the story of a romance cut short by a fatal motorcycle crash. And at the top of the segment, The Ramones opened with Sheena is a Punk Rocker. The title is a reference to the comic book character, Sheena, Queen of the Jungle. You're listening to Reelin' in the Years. It's Ryan. Coming up, even David Bowie had second thoughts once in a while. I'll tell you why he requested that Queen remove his vocals from one of their songs. Up next, it's a song by a band that got its name from a story about Aboriginal Australians, where a three-dog night meant it was so cold you would need three dingoes sleeping beside you just to stay warm. Here's Three Dog Night with Never Been to Spain.

Reeling in the years with Fleetwood Mac and their only number one hit, Dreams. Believe it or not, band member Christine McVie initially thought the song was too simple, even calling it boring. She changed her tune after Lindsey Buckingham reshaped the arrangement. Also in the set, Childish Gambino with Redbone from his 2016 album Awaken My Love. Behind the name is Donald Glover, whose career spans music, television, and film. He's starred in movies like Solo, A Star Wars Story, and The Lion King, but that song introduced many listeners to his musical side. And it was Queen who opened the segment with Cool Cat from their 1982 effort Hot Space. Freddie Mercury sang the entire song in falsetto. David Bowie recorded backing vocals for it, but requested they be removed before the album was released. He simply wasn't happy with the recording. It's Ryan. This is Reelin' in the Years. The featured five theme is Finding Some Shade. This is the fifth and final song. Here's Simon and Garfunkel with A Hazy Shade of Winter.

0: because it's coming right on through.
1: Reeling in the years with the Rascals and their number one hit from the summer of 68, People Got to Be Free. 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And we opened this final segment with new music from the Revivalist. It was Heartstop. 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
1: Time for Bottom of the Barrel, where I end the show by featuring a song that barely made Billboard's Hot 100. This one peaked at number 92 in December of 1969. You could say it's a cover of a cover. The original was recorded by the Supremes in 1966. A year later, Vanilla Fudge transformed it into a psychedelic rock song, and it was that version that inspired this recording. Here's Wilson Pickett with You Keep Me Hanging On. Have a great week.

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3: left. Five, four, three, two, one.

0: So we are living, as it were, on many, many levels of rhythm.
1: People are throwing out everything, but they're in sync.
2: Just once in a decade, in a lifetime maybe, the world of entertainment is disrupted and utterly elated by something entirely new.
3: Well, well, well. And just like that, we're back. It's been a minute. It's been several minutes, actually. Stacked on top of each other like unpaid parking tickets. My daughter finished school a few weeks ago, and that was the excuse or the divine mandate for our annual trip to London. To see the fam, and then on to Switzerland, a journey that had no business going as well as it did. We found family, we found friends, old and freshly minted. Travel does this thing to you every single time. No exceptions, no refunds. So you think you've seen a place, seen a person, seen yourself. And then you turn a corner and the whole picture rearranges itself like a deck of cards in the hands of someone who's cheating, only they're doing it pleasantly. It knocks you out of your own comfort zone for sure. That's the easy part. But the magic is it knocks you out of everyone's expectation too. Yours, theirs, the whole tidy little arrangement everyone had agreed on. That's not a souvenir you can buy in a tourist shop or a last-minute trinket you pick up at the airport. That's proper contraband, and it lives in your heart forever. Then came the return. Let's just say, I'll use the word tumultuous, which is code for what actually happened. A story for another time, perhaps. So I'm back in the sink and up to my elbows in it, because that's where the work that gets me out of bed in the mornings always ends up happening. This is live radio, not a podcast, not some sanitized, ad-inserted, algorithm-feed simulation of a conversation. This is the real thing, happening right now with no safety net and no reserve parachute. We don't just pour through a Kindred Spirits record collection, though that is part of the deal, and it's sacred. We go digging into the heart and the soul of the matter and discover whatever's rattling around under the hood. The old-fashioned way, face-to-face, no TikTok stalking here. Novel concept, I know. Which brings me to my guest this week, a real gem if I may. And those of you that know me know I don't say that lightly. Apparently she's also shy, but as I reminded her earlier, shyness is a quality more than a flaw. And perhaps we all have various degrees of it. Some of us are better at hiding it. Ask me how I know. We met at a poetry reading hosted by a previous guest of the show, Indrid Keir, because apparently everyone worth knowing in these parts is connected by 2 degrees of separation and a shared appreciation for good verse. She wasn't shy there, and her words did something to me. The story, the phrasing, that poetic meander that doesn't apologize for taking its time. I was intrigued and needed to know more. And more there was. Turns out this lady is also a healer. An acupuncturist, no less. Because why have one impossible skill when you can have two? Much like traveling, meeting someone new is a walk into the unknown, with your hands in your pockets and your expectations left at home. From poetry to acupuncture, rave culture to Chinese medicine, try mapping that trajectory at a high school career night. You can't. And that's the whole point. So pour yourself whatever Sunday afternoon poison you've chosen. I won't judge much. Sit back in your favorite chair and meet my guest this week, Lynn Light Belcher. Welcome to the kitchen sink.
4: Thank you very much. Thank you, thank you, thank you.
3: I'll just turn up your mic. You see, it's already, I'm already making a mess of it. I've been gone and I've already forgotten how all this thing works. Thanks for taking a Sunday afternoon off of the sunshine outside and being locked up in here.
4: You're welcome. It's my pleasure. This is very exciting for me. I don't know that I've had an introduction quite like that before.
3: Well, hey, we try. It's a novel. It's a novel thing. I'm still learning. I'm still making this up as I go along. So you'll have to bear with me. But so I wanted to, you know, this is, we're going to raid your record collection, and you've brought some pretty cool stuff to share. I wanted to, you mentioned that you were in, was it East Bay last night?
4: Mm-hmm.
3: And you were at a music event.
4: Yes.
3: Let's start there. Why don't you tell me about that?
4: Yes. Last night I was at what I'm going to call is a bona fide rave party out in a redwood forest in the hills in the East Bay. And this is with my home rave family of 30 plus years. So it's kind of a coming back to the basics, or it is.
3: Back to nature.
4: Yeah, the party's actually called Back to Basics Renegade.
3: So that's... you guys meet up for the last 30 years. So it's like the rave party's never ended for you guys.
4: We've all stuck with it that long. And we all have a love of music and of vinyl and this particular underbelly specificity subculture of what we'll all say is the best music. We all say we know the best music. Ha ha ha. Mm-hmm.
3: Don't we all? Yeah. We've all got our favorites.
4: Right. And but being together outside, dancing, like a banshee in my case, mm-hmm. at some times is one of my very favorite, most liberating, fun things to do. And I did it first when I was 18 years old. And I feel so validated because I haven't stopped. And something sprung loose from my being, being a part of that collective and hearing this music. And it was a turning point for my generation and my whole life. And it mortified my mother.
3: Many things, I think, mortified our parents' generation. I can certainly remember the rave scene in England back in the late 80s, early 90s. There was definitely... it had faded out, I think, by the early 90s. But
4: right, and then they came 80s, yeah. They came over from England, right. And they came and planted themselves here.
3: Here. Well, mm-hmm. I mean, they went across the whole country, I think, because New York had a massive, massive rave scene also.
4: Right.
3: In the early 90s, I remember. What is it then about that whole... Because you've carried it on. I think it's fascinating. I love how communities kind of remain. I think that's an incredible thing about, you know, human nature, that we find something that we love and then we keep going, and then suddenly it's like, wow, we've been doing this for 30 years. You don't sound like you've got any intention to stop. It seems like it's going to just carry on.
4: Correct. It seems that way. it's very surprising, right? I'm like, I'm still doing this. I can't believe it. And I'm still doing it with a lot of the same people. And what is it? I think we were all captured by being a part of something, being a part of a tribe of, you know, at that time when it all started, none of us knew what was happening. It was all new. None of us had heard this music before. And really, it is my church. And it is my place that I come together and... You know, there's this beat of the music and there's this familiarity and we can all be in rhythm together. You know, it's house music, but people ask me what that is that don't know. And I can't really tell them. It's not something I can describe. It just comes back to it's a vibe. And it's a vibe of everybody moving together on a dance floor all at once. And I can drop into my own world. I can connect with other people. And... And there's a particular quality of music that really grabbed us all and made all of our hearts soar. And it's disco, it's garage, it's funk, it's soul. It's, you know, all of these sub-genres. And
3: I'm fascinated by the location that we've all been to nightclubs that are indoors. We've been to places like beach parties or pool parties, or you're in the woods. Literally, you're out in the woods in a different type of nature.
4: Right. Right. And, you know, that's actually where this started. The crew that I first had an entryway into in San Francisco in 1992 was throwing parties out on the beach for full moon raves. And so getting to be outdoors. So I think that was part of what was different is we were having the dance outdoor, you know, with the water under the stars. Mm-hmm. And so that piece of it being out in the elements, I mean, that's where it feels the best. Mm. So yes, now we have these same people finding spaces, hidden spaces in the middle of a forest and Oh, they are seamless. They are like this fine-tuned machine. It is such an honor to be with this crew because they come in and they create this whole sound system and it's extraordinary and then pack it all out and it's heavy and you have to, you know, get to far places and it's the last night's party wasn't a permitted party. So
3: tell no one.
4: Yes, not on social media, not anywhere. You just, if you know, you know. And there was several hundred people there.
3: Wonderful. So this whole rave scene came because you were exposed to it. How did you come across it?
4: Mm.
3: We talked about earlier that you've got brothers and sisters. Or
4: yes, my brothers and my brother and sister were older than this. It was actually my girlfriend in high school's older brother. Mm-hmm. And we had to beg him to tell us. We knew he was a DJ. He was going to these parties. And thank you, Billy Mitchell. And he was like, this is the party to go to. And he led us in the exact right direction. And the first time I went, I didn't know what was happening. And we got there too early. And I couldn't believe this music was on vinyl records. I'd never heard music like this before. And when I saw what was happening, I knew I had to figure out how to do it, how to come back and actually be a part of it. Mm. You know, and then everyone, you know, was like MDM. It was just a coming of age experience.
3: Right. It was the gateway to, you know, leaving home, I suppose, as well.
4: Right.
3: Doing the things that we all wanted to do that weren't permitted at home. So your older sister would have been into different types of music.
4: Yes.
3: Right.
4: Yeah. She was 12 years older than I. So she was into rock and roll and Pink Floyd and Queen and
3: all the great Brits.
4: Yes.
3: So talking of Pink Floyd, let's start there because that's on your list.
4: It is.
3: So you tell us about this choice.
4: Oh, right. So this actually puts me back. I think my first memories are about 4 or 5 years old, and there was a hallway to my sister's room, and if I was 4 or 5, she was 17. And the door was closed. I wasn't allowed to come in or at certain times. And this music was coming out. And this particular song, this whole album, and also the Queen album, it frightened me. And I couldn't understand what was going on. And I was both simultaneously attracted and drawn in and then frightened and moving away at the same time. So I would sit and listen, and I remember hearing this song, and it blasted all of the conventional things that were happening in my 4-year-old brain. Yes.
3: Well, on that note, let's do it.

0: I had to play it all the way to the end. Because, really, this is the anthem of defiance for any teenager. I mean, this takes me back to those years. My gosh. You know, I've played this record tons, I told you. And every time I have a visual of, in the video, I don't know if you remember in the movie, the kids were walking around this red brick building. Mm-hmm. And that was not far from where I lived. That was shot off of the A40, which is like a main freeway that cuts across London. And every time I drove past it, I would look at it and go, oh, that's where they shot that. You know, it's like, and if you were a kid, it's like, you've seen it once on TV, it's just a big deal. And to this day, if I'm on that road, I will turn my head left at that point where those blocks of flats still are and look at that and think of this track.
1: No way. Mm, oh, really, my weird, gosh.
0: It's wild. A real flashback. What a gem of a what a great way to kick off the show. Two Geminis being defiant, listening to Pink Floyd, Another Brick in the Wall. Are you defiant then?
1: Yes. Historically.
0: Well, that's that then.
1: Historically, in the past, yes, I like doing the opposite of things that maybe I'm supposed to do. I'm also very, what would we call, like the good girl, you know?
0: Mm-hmm.
1: But I do like having fun and taking risks and being wild and, you know, doing things that, you know, going to these all-night rave parties, mm-hmm. when I was forbidden to do so, but there was no stopping me.
0: So then,
1: it's a tractor beam.
0: How do you get from that whole defiant rave, not doing what you're told, to suddenly becoming a healer and an acupuncturist or Chinese medicine? How does that enter your world?
1: Well, a few pivotal things happened. One was one I mentioned in high school. I had an event that kind of showed my healer to me, or showed me, it didn't show me my healer. It showed me that I needed to connect deeply with people,
0: mm-hmm.
1: And people who felt like they weren't being connected deeply with. And that happened. I can share that story in high school, or I'm sorry, in junior college. I was at a talk that was happening in the cafe, and there was a young man who was giving a speech to everybody, giving a talk, and he had AIDS, and he was talking about living with that, and the cafe was full, and he went into a grand mal seizure, which would be like an epileptic seizure, but he totally went out and was bleeding, and everybody scattered because he was bleeding and he had HIV. And I was in the back with my raver friend, and I started jumping on tables and ran all the way to this person's side, needed to make eye contact with him, which, looking back on it, he wasn't there. He was having a seizure. But I knew that I needed to be there with this, it's okay. Like, I got you. I'm here. Someone's here. I see you. It was a very powerful, compelling. My body went without thinking,
0: mm-hmm.
1: To connect with this person. And when he finally came to, he just saw me and so thankful. He was like, "You're an angel," and you know, and I was astounded. It shocked me, and I was so curious how that erupted from my being without me knowing that it was there.
0: Mm.
1: And so it's that quality of connection. It's the human connection and humanity. Like, you're okay. I'm okay. We're here. Like, no matter what happens, no matter how hard it gets, no matter how bad it is, you're okay. And that was a foundational moment. And the next piece is, I was partying and doing all sorts of things that were not good for my health. You know, staying up all night, etc. And I knew after a time, when it was time to go back to school, that I needed to put health and well-being in the center of my life.
0: Mm. How old were you?
1: When that, I knew I always wanted to be like in a role to be in a care, you know, to be in a caring relationship with people. But that moment was like 25. Mm-hmm. I probably went back to school around 28. I'd been in school the whole time, but like specifically went to acupuncture school.
0: Right.
1: And yes, I knew that because of these ways that I had, if I didn't do that, I'd be in a bar somewhere drinking.
0: But that's quite a reckoning for a 25-year-old. A lot of 25-year-olds, I can certainly remember being 25 myself, that, there was awareness of that perhaps somewhere, but it was, you know, it was a tough thing to enter conversationally, you know, or with myself even to sort of decide, oh, okay, yeah, I know that there's something I need to take care of. And because society just, you know, throws so many distractions at you that you just carry on living. And then suddenly, you know, you might realize that you need a moment later. 25 is a healthy, sounds to me like a healthier start. Well, it's a good way to be there.
1: Right. Maybe so. Well, apparently so.
0: Wow.
1: I did put this. And then to put it in the center of my life and be in service to other people.
0: Well, that's right. Yeah, that's
1: because
0: right.
1: I'm showing up for them. So if it was just, oh, I need to do this to be healthy, that wouldn't be such, have so much leverage.
0: But that's the bridge of connection for you, right? It's as much for them as it is for you.
1: Right.
0: The two are equally as important.
1: Right. Yeah. I need to show up in a way where I can actually be in a good, healthy connection with people.
0: So now the work that you do is acupuncture primarily, or
1: My treatments have developed. It's been 20 years. So there's acupuncture. I'm a very hands-on practitioner. So my hands feel where points are. I tune into the energy field or the chi or the prana. And my hands tell me where to go. Basically, we're balancing people and helping to clear pathways, clear flow, relieve blockage or obstruction. And that's developed over time. So I do Qi Ne Song, which is internal abdominal massaging organs. And I also do something called Tui Na, which is a kind of Chinese chiropractic. They're the original bone setters. I work with bodies and I know the pressure points to open up, to release so that people can feel. So much of our health or so much of our illness is because of repression and stuck energy and avoidance and not feeling. So to be able to let people know that there's a healthy way in the body. The body naturally knows how to clear emotional information, and that we're safe to do that. Mm-hmm. It's how life lives, and we need to know how to tune our instrument. Mm. And our bodies are an instrument, and it has life flowing through it. So what I'm here to do is to help people and help myself. You know, this is how I help myself, because I get to do this in relationship with people.
0: That's beautifully put. It's really full circle, effectively. Mm-hmm. What you're sharing. I wonder. Acupuncture has existed for thousands of years,
1: at least,
0: and it's still quite new here. I mean, I know that it's not new in the Bay Area, per se, but. In your defiance, you're kind of working against conventional medicine or alongside it, or where do you sit with that in terms of this is a real alternative? And yet in some cultures it's the norm. It's you need to do that regularly to keep the flow going.
1: Right.
0: To move the chi.
1: Right.
0: Yeah, I know that word. I need to get in there.
1: You know, my mom was always like, be a nurse. Why don't you be a nurse? Like, do something conventional. And also in college, I received the message loud and clear that conventional medicine wasn't serving people in so many ways. And so I was clear that I did not want to do something that was conventional. And so I took a survey, and I didn't know what I did want to do. So I took a survey of all these complementary practices, and I learned about Chinese medicine, and then I learned about Ayurvedic medicine. And those two, I was like, oh, this is a science, an art, a craft, a lifestyle. Finally, somebody has a map on how life actually lives. And that's what I was missing. You know, we just are plopped into a family system and people tell you what to do, but do we learn how life actually lives through the body? And that, you know, we're attuned with nature and energy and other frequencies. And, you know, we didn't receive any of that intel. I didn't, in California, suburbia. So this is essential. It's really essential that people need to know how to regulate energy in their bodies, especially with what's happening right now. It's like so intense, you know, and we're like sponges metabolizing life. So how do we keep ourselves clean and clear?
0: No, lovely. I you have such a great way of couching it. I love this whole of the map that you put. I think that's a really, really great way to lay it out, because that's sort of, for me anyway, it's a strong visual. 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Sunny California on a Sunday afternoon. This is a music show. I'm going to come back to that because I have a few more questions to... we're going to be talking about this for ages. Your next record.
1: Yes, I'll share. Well, I've been calling this my pivotal playlist. And so these were all the songs that perked up my ears and my consciousness and my heart to what was possible during my formative years. So this particular song, I heard it. I was with family and it was playing in the background and it captured me. It was spooky. It was weird. I loved it. I didn't know what was going on. And we'll play it and you'll see.

0: the anthem of urban decay, if there ever was one. I mean, The Specials, and this is Ghost Town from 1981, released June, I believe. This was a real interesting one because it stems from such a hard time in England in the 70s, where things were really rubbish. That's the word I use. Crap. I think I can say that. And yet they got such a groove, but it was that. I mean, you know, after the Brixton riots and everything that was going on, it was just really, really difficult.
1: And I knew none of that. I was in my privileged
0: California
1: right. vacation vibe, going, ooh, spooky Halloween music.
0: Right.
1: Or
0: my older sister's playing down the hallway.
1: Right.
0: Wonderful. Yeah. Wonderful track. I wanted to come back to what you said about the map. You really presented that very well. And why do you think then that we're so backwards at getting aware of that need for a map? We're not taught that at school.
1: Right.
0: We, as kids, I mean, I'd love that my six-year-old would start to know about this stuff. Like, I want to introduce her to paying attention to her body. You know, I want her to know that there are some things that are good for her and some things that are not so good for her. I can't control everything, naturally, but as a society, we're still, you know, you've just described in Indian culture, Chinese culture, that this is inherently part of who they are.
1: Yeah, absolutely.
0: We don't do that here.
1: We are a very young country, relative, at least our current civilization, modern civilization as we know it. Mm-hmm. And we love technology, and we love getting down into the micro. How can we fix this? How can I make it better? How can I, oh, look, I made this device. I can do this thing. You know, we've really gotten away from our connection to the land and to our bodies, because, you know, I sometimes when I think about the States, I feel we're in our adolescent years. It's like a very youthful energy relative to other countries. And so this is how adolescents are. We're like wanting to find the next thing. Oh,

0: you know, and Brit, you know, stiff upper lip, you know,
1: keep calm and carry on.
0: Yeah. Right.
1: Well, that was also, I mean, that's, stiff upper lip is an inherent part of British culture. Keep calm and carry on was more the war.
0: Yeah.
1: That's how they overcame that. That's never been a necessity here. This is not the place where you keep calm and carry on. You know, you shout, you're an individual, that your ability to be louder is applauded here. It's what you do. People sell themselves constantly.
0: And people are able to afford being on their own and not being in a family system.
1: Mm.
0: You know, so when we can take ourselves out of the family system and we think we have money and we can get all of our needs met in another way, we don't have that intimacy within our family group. And that is to learn from our grandparents, to learn from our parents. Like this, it just wasn't indoctrinated into our culture.
1: Mm.
0: We came from a different spirit.
1: Do you think that's because of the scale of the country as well as, or is it more to do with the way communities have just settled here or set up home here? And that,
0: you know, well, of course, it's the colonization,
1: right,
0: of native people who lived very close to the lands, with some sort of thought that the people who are coming in are smarter and know better and have better ways.
1: Whereas they were totally connected to the land,
0: yes,
1: the nature aspect they understood. They didn't know any different. Whereas Europeans showed up and. No, you're doing it all wrong.
0: Right. I mean, if you lived, if we took all of this away and you just sat in nature for a while, you'd start getting to know nature and hear it speaking to you and listening to trees and all of this. You'd start to realize that you're a part of something much bigger. And, you know, if you just did that for a year or a day or a month, you know, whatever, but it's a completely different feeling.
1: Mm.
0: And, you know, the people before us didn't have all of our industry.
1: Mm. I mean, it's interesting because it's always been, you know, going outdoors. You know, as kids, we grew up in the 70s in England and we had three television channels. And there was one show which was designed to get you out of the house, you know. And I remember, there was, you'd turn on the TV and you'd go through three channels and there was never anything good on. And so you'd have to get out of the house anyway. Like there was always more interesting things to do. I grew up in West London, and much later, you know, you'd need your parents to drive you out to nature to go into bigger places. Holidays in France were very much about that. But it's hard when you grow up in an urban environment, inner cities, for kids to get access to that and to know that this concrete jungle that you're in is not conducive to your well-being. Mm-hmm. Even though, you know, you're sold an idea that the medical system can fix all the problems that you have whilst you remain in this concrete jungle.
0: Mm-hmm.
1: And yet you're advocating for the complete opposite.
0: Right. And my parents' generation never had any of this, so how could they teach me?
1: Right.
0: You know, it wasn't a part of their, you know, they would go to church on Sundays, you know. And of course they love being outside and having a good time, but it just wasn't the generation. So getting that information, like, oh, there's a map, there's a way that life lives in harmony with the seasons.
1: Mm-hmm.
0: Like this is how something grows and then blooms and then needs to clear and then, you know, goes into hibernation.
1: Mm-hmm.
0: And then has that energy so that it can spring forth again.
1: Right.
0: You know, there's a process and we all are in it all of the time, every day, every moment, every hour. And so it's how the human cleans itself and, you know, creates a clear direction.
1: Mm. You know, eat local, eat seasonal. That was one of the things that my father, who was a chef, used to advocate for. And I remember you could only get strawberries in the summertime.
0: Right.
1: And now you get them year round because they're shipped in, and there's that whole aspect of that. It's not that it's bad for the body, but somewhere I'm wondering if, you know.
0: Mm-hmm.
1: Okay, so say more then.

0: You're shaking your head at me. All right. Okay. So,
1: you know, anything we do once in a while, it's fine, especially in a healthy system, mm-hmm. you know, but yes, if we're eating lots of fruit in the winter, that creates more, our body doesn't know how to process those sugars. Mm-hmm. We call it dampness in Chinese medicine, and we are a culture of damp people, and damp means it's that which the body cannot digest cleanly. So the body has a particular amount of functions in the wintertime that go deeper into the body, just like, you know, the roots go down into the ground deeper. So that's where the energy needs to go deep during this time. And if we're eating foods that take us out of that depth or that are hard for the body to pull in deeply, then it creates fat or lethargy or, you know, diabetes. Mm. It's content that can't be digested. And that content can go to our minds and can be thought that can't be digested. Worry, ruminations, just thoughts that chewing on the fat in the brain. So we need to give our bodies fuel that it can actually process during different seasons.
2: You are what you eat.
1: Yes. And it's, well, it's the medicine that we take every day.
0: Right.
1: And we're a part of it. So again, a healthy system can eat things, but if you're already have lethargy or, you know, have weight issues or health issues when you eat these things, they are more poison.
2: In the 20 years of you being in service and with your practice, have you noticed a shift in the kind of things that people are coming to you with?
1: Yes. I mean, the fatigue and the anxiety and the nervous, what I'm going to call nervous system issues, where histamine overload, that just like brain fog wiping people out. There is a an intensity. There's an overwhelm. There's an overwhelm in the system where the body cannot take any more stimulus. And I'm seeing much more maladies that are associated with that. And that includes autoimmune issues. But people are blown out. They want to rest.
2: Are they eating too much mass-produced food? Is that part of the problem? Are you noticing that?
1: Sure. You know, it's different for different people. But yes, what our food is being fed has all sorts of environmental pesticides. And, you know, our body's not made to process that. And so it needs to do something with it. You know, I can't say that that's like the source and the reason. It's all cumulative factors of how we grew up and what we are eating and injuries that have come. You know, we're all an accumulation of our life.
2: Right.
1: And our habits and our thoughts. You know, how we think about things has a huge impact on the choices that we make.
2: Because you talk about lethargy and you talk about the overload. I think we touched on that when we were talking last time. Or the overwhelm culminates into anxiety. And that's as someone that coaches teenagers, I've noticed that in the last, you know, since I started in 2010. It's definitely been on the up. I've noticed that there is a wave of, it's gotten worse. I think there's more and more people. Mm-hmm. And so I wonder if, how do we bring awareness to people to sort of shift back to the basics? That's what you're offering. Mm-hmm. The sort of window on, well, it can be this simple.
1: Right.
2: It doesn't have to be that complicated.
1: Yeah. Well, most people don't know how to relax unless they've had a beer or a gummy.
2: Right. Yeah.
1: You know, so learning how your own body can relax is essential. To be sitting somewhere and be totally relaxed and at ease in our modern day culture, it's a rarity, you know, and it's such a beautiful thing. It's something that I'm learning to do. It's so easy to get overwhelmed and to be running around and busy, and but to know how our system relaxes, and how that relaxes is, you know, it starts. I mean, the breath is a beautiful happening because we're receiving and letting go. So it's a pulse of metabolizing life. Mm-hmm. We can be with something and we can relax and be with something and relax. So teaching people how to help, how they can metabolize life is something that I'm very much interested in doing. And I want to support people in learning more of that.
2: Wonderful. I want to relax with your next record. Because the title already is oozing me into relaxation. Tell me about this choice.
1: Oh, George Michael. It's all because I love George Michael. I mean, what a talent. And this one in particular I chose because every time I hear it, I'll grab something that's a microphone and start singing alone in my kitchen or wherever that may be. It's

0: You old romantic, you, on a Sunday afternoon. A little bit of George Michael. God, text me back home. We're playing all English.
1: I know, I'm a sucker for
0: Kissing it. A Fool. That was on the Freedom album, as you reminded me.
1: No, it was on Faith.
0: Faith, sorry, yes, Faith, mm-hmm. Which had the Freedom track. Is that right?
1: It did not.
0: Oh, gosh.
1: I'm being
0: shamed. I'm going to get my coat.
1: And I happen to know the whole album.
0: Let's swap seats. I'll just go.
1: I mentioned while listening the reason why I like George is because I could feel his heart in every freaking song. He's singing his heart out.
0: It's interesting because I was listening to that and going, if the 60s and 70s had Frank Sinatra, the 80s and the 90s gave us George Michael.
1: Absolutely.
0: The sort of evolution of the crooner.
1: Mm-hmm.
0: I mean, what a voice. What a guy. He was fantastic.
1: I have a service announcement.
0: Okay, so you're listening to Cowes SLP, KOWSLP, on 92.5 FM, broadcast live from Santa Rosa for Occidental, Sebastopol, and Western Sonoma County. And we are going to have a...
1: public service announcement.
0: Do it.
1: Good Grief is a grief support group, a place to share your thoughts and listen to others who understand the journey of grief in a non-judgmental environment. It meets at the Youth Annex of the Sebastopol Community Cultural Center at 425 Morris Street, Sebastopol, on the second and fourth Friday of every month from 2 to 4. 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Amen. Contact him at 707-332-7882 for a brief phone or video interview before attending your first meeting.
0: Nicely done. Have you treated patients that are going through grief?
1: Oh, yes. Absolutely.
0: So it's something that you're very familiar with?
1: Yes. Yes, and many people are separated from grief. And the way we do death, we have to get busy, so we push all of that away because of the things that need to get done. And it can get stuffed and repressed in a way that we can't access it anymore. It becomes hard to access to get there. You know,
0: I'm remembering the line, the body keeps score.
1: Yes.
0: Who said that? It's not Gabor.
1: No, it's Peter. I'm not remembering his last name right now.
0: But there's a book about that, right? About
1: absolutely.
0: The fact that you store every trauma
1: in our tissues.
0: Yeah.
1: And if we can't feel something, then we can't heal it.
0: Interesting.
1: Mm-hmm.
0: So we numb feeling.
1: Yes.
0: You said, you can't relax without a gummy or a beer.
1: Yes, we're numbing.
0: Right.
1: Because we don't have a lot of emotional experience in just being with our emotions and letting those percolate through us.
0: Right.
1: So when grief gets stuck over time, you know, it's in there, so it will come out in other ways. Mm-hmm. And it affects our lungs. You know, so we can have lower immune systems, or there's a myriad of ways.
0: Do you look at people differently? I mean, I had a friend of mine, I think I told you, who is an acupuncturist in London, and
1: he had a show.
0: Yeah,
1: I listened to it.
0: He sat in your very chair.
1: I have a crush on him.
0: Rob gets all the good ones, and Rob. I've known him for 30 odd years, and he has an ability to look at you and go, your spleen, your liver, and your pancreas. And there's like organs that I don't pay attention to, that I'm not aware of, and I subconsciously know they're there. But he'll be like, yep, cordyceps for that, lion's mane. He'll be, you know, there's a whole thing. And I've never been with him where he's met somebody new, where he hasn't just given them something, a moment, or you know, we were at a motorcycle meet of all things for vintage bikes, and he started talking to a guy, an older gentleman, and he had him mapped in 30 seconds, and he told him stuff about him, and the guy goes, how would you know that I've had that? And it was just the way he looked at him, the way he read him. And I'm wondering, that's through time, through practice, through learning all of that?
1: Yes. And again, there's a map, Chinese facial diagnosis. Mm. Your life is written in the lines of your face.
0: I'm feeling all self-conscious
1: now. This is nose, your coloring, how you speak, how you smell. All of these things are known, and we learn them right out of the gates. Mm-hmm. But being able to see that in people is something that develops over time. At least it has for me. And sure, I see people in different ways through these lenses, but I also don't go around diagnosing people.
0: No, that was just a one-off because someone was talking about something that they had, and then he just carried on the flow.
1: And over time, somebody comes in, and then it just clicks. It's like, oh, you know, there's a knowing of this is how things are showing up in your body.
0: Mm.
1: And that's something, it's like playing an instrument over time. You get better. There's nuances. You're aware of the subtleties. So this is the joy of being in practice. And, you know, when I do this pulse reading, you know, when I, you know, in 20 years, I'm going to be far better than I am today.
0: Mm.
1: There's so much nuance.
0: Right.
1: And familiarity and wisdom that accumulates over time.
0: So, given it makes so much sense fundamentally, and I've seen a few acupuncturists over the years, it's a sense, there's a something so logical in the approach, the map, if we stick to that visual. Why don't GPs learn that? It takes them 7 years to become a doctor.
1: Because our Western healthcare system has not decided that this is important. Even simple nutrition is just like a semester. The big pharma.
0: Yeah, that's
1: not where the money is.
0: That's the topic. Yeah, right. So yeah. If people took care of themselves or saw acupuncturists, that whole industry would collapse.
1: Right. Well, I mean, medicines have their place.
0: Sure.
1: I'm not, you know.
0: No, we're not knocking it completely. No. It's not about that. It's just fascinating that, you know, what did the doctor say? Right? That's the question when you go see him.
1: Right.
0: It's like, what advice did you get from your doctor? But you never get, I think I had one GP when I moved here, in fact, who looked at my diet, who was really interested in, you know, my sleep patterns, my physical activity.
1: Right. We outsource authority rather than inner source it.
0: Say more about that.
1: We look to somebody else for the answers to what's wrong with us.
0: Right, okay. Yeah.
1: And, you know, and this happens in the church and everything else. So, you know, I am my own authority, and I look to people who know a lot about other things and ask questions and then see what's the right thing for myself. But in our culture, we just ask the doctor and they tell us what to do, and we take the thing and we don't think about why this happened to begin with.
0: Right. We just want the pain to go away.
1: Yes.
0: So we're not just numbing with beers and gummies then. We're medicating ourselves into an early grave.
1: And, you know, there's a time and a place for self-medicating, I think.
0: There's always that. Sure. Gosh, we're going grim.
1: Yes. Here's another place where people self-medicate. It could be our next song.
0: Let's do that. So tell me about this next track.
1: Oh, this is, again, Welcome to My Youth. This was the Dirty Rap. Hello, Dirty Rap. This is what the song I've chosen to bring on. You know, this was the age of the parental advisory message. The explicit lyrics was born at this time. Too Short, Two Live Crew, etc. And I went to a concert. I was 14.